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Hound Dog Taylor and the House Rockers held My Baby Last Night here on Travelin' Blues. Junior Wells before that in My Younger Days. We heard John Lee Hooker, It Serves You Right to Suffer, and before that, Just Like a Woman from R.L. Burnside. I'm Scott Van De Werf with Nina Simone singing Real, Real here on Travelin' Blues.

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0: Traveling Blues with Albert Collins, Put the Shoe on the Other Foot. We heard Lucky Peterson, Count on Me, and before that, B.B. King, Mean Old World. We got things started with Nina Simone, Real Real. I'm Scott Van De Werf, and this is Traveling Blues on WGVU Public Radio from Grand Valley State University, 88.5 and 95.3 FM. 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

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Coming up at 9 p.m. Saturday Night Blues. I've got one more set, beginning with Muddy Waters, Don't Go No Farther.

And that was Coco Taylor, 29 Ways to My Baby's Door, here on Travelin' Blues. We heard Howlin' Wolf, Sitting on Top of the World, and we began with Muddy Waters, Don't Go No Farther. I'm Scott Vandewerf. Thanks for joining us tonight for Travelin' Blues, and stick around for Saturday Night Blues. I'll leave you with Baby Doll Blues. This is Ronnie Earl and the Broadcasters.

WGVU weather. Tonight, partly cloudy and cool with the low of 60. Tomorrow, cloudy with rain and maybe a thunderstorm and the high in the mid-80s. Tomorrow night, more of the same with the low in the mid-60s. Monday, more of the same with the high in the lower 80s. Currently, we're in the mid-70s, 74 degrees near the lake shore, 75 degrees inland in downtown Grand Rapids. 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Good evening. I'm Greg Blubin, about to bring you the Saturday Night Blues. Welcome to Saturday Night Blues. I'm glad to have you along. If you have any blues requests, you can phone in your blues requests at 458-8850. That's the request line for anybody listening within the greater Grand Rapids area. If you're listening from somewhere beyond the greater Grand Rapids area, maybe you're in the Muskegon area listening to us on 95.3 FM, or perhaps you're beyond our radio listening area altogether. Maybe you're a little bit to the south of us and you're hearing us through your TV speakers, as we have a SAP channel that accompanies WGVK TV 52 down in the Kalamazoo, southwestern lower Michigan area. And that SAP channel carries our audio to folks down there, down that way, who are beyond our radio listening area. Or maybe you're farther away than that. 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Or maybe you have an app, a smart speaker, or some other kind of listening device to hear us from a long distance away. 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The toll-free line is 1-877-723-9488. Again, that's 1-877-723-9488. Let me know you're out there. Let me know you're listening. Let me know what your blues favorites are, and let me know where you're calling from, especially if you're calling on the toll-free line. During each odd hour of the Saturday Night Blues and Blues and Me Until 3, we're going to hear Kathleen and the Bridge Street Band, who will be in Middleville Thursday night at 7 as part of the Riverbank Music Series. While it's Saturday night, we have a Saturday night feature artist, and that's vocalist Jimmy Witherspoon, who was born 106 years ago in the state back in 1920. This hour, we have music from the latest CDs by Denise LaGrassa, Mike Golden, Duke Tomato, Duke Robillard and his all-star band, Selwyn Birchwood, and John Primer. Right now, we're going to begin tonight's edition of Saturday Night Blues with our most requested summer tune. Here's John Brim with the original version of Ice Cream Man.

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0: 88.5 FM and 95.3 FM WGVU Saturday Night Blues. That was John Primer from his current CD, John Primer and Friends, tribute to Teresa's Lounge on the BHP record label. From that, the song We All Need Help. Before that, Selwyn Birchwood from his current CD, The Church of the Electric Swamp Funkin' Blues on the Alligator record label. From that, the song Soulmate. We did our hourly selection from our Saturday night feature artist, Jimmy Witherspoon, who was born 106 years ago on this date back in 1920. The song Going to Chicago. We started out tonight's edition of Saturday Night Blues with our most popular summer song, Ice Cream Man, the original Ice Cream Man by John Brim. 9:21 is the time at GVU-FM. Still ahead, we have music from the current CD by Duke Robillard and his all-star band next on Saturday Night Blues.
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3: 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I'm Lucas Willard, host of The Best of Our Knowledge.
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Saturday Night Blues, that was Duke Tomato from his current CD. Have You Seen My Keys? The song Linda Lou.

0: Before that, Mike Golden from his new CD, While I Can, on the Blind Raccoon record label, from that Driving Rain. We started out that three-song set with the other Duke that has a current CD, Duke Robillard. We heard Duke Robillard and his all-star band from their current CD, Blast Off, on the NOLA Blue record label. From that, a song written by Guitar Slim, Stand By Me. 9:35 is the time at GVU-FM. The weather for tonight, partly cloudy and cool with a low of 60. Currently, we're in the lower 70s. 70 degrees near the lakeshore. 1 degree warmer inland. We're at 71 degrees in downtown Grand Rapids.
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0: 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Saturday Night Blues, that was an all-female vocalist set there, half of which the back-to-back of the George and Ira Gershwin song of the season, Summertime, with Janis Joplin doing the second version and Billie Holiday the first. Before that, Denise LaGrassa from her new CD, A Crossroads Communion. From that, Big Bad Dream. We started that female vocalist set with Kathleen and the Bridge Street Band. I've been there. 9:50 is the time at GVU FM. I'll take the time to go over the blues happenings with you. Every Tuesday night at 6, Captain Kirk hosts a weekly blues music jam at the Fillmore, located at 4315 South Division in Wyoming. Every Thursday night at 6, there's a weekly blues music jam at Chicago Beef Joint. Chicago Beef Joint is located at 822 Ottawa Avenue, Northwest in Grand Rapids. The Left-Handed Rollers will host the next one Thursday. Thursday night at 6:30, Asamu Johnson and the Associates of the Blues will be at the Kentwood City Hall as part of the Kentwood Summer Concert Series. Thursday night at 7, Kathleen and the Bridge Street Band. Who you heard in that last set? Kathleen and the Bridge Street Band play at the DDA New Amphitheater in Middleville, part of the Riverbank Music Series. Friday night at 7, Vincent Hayes plays solo at New Holland Tasting Room in South Haven. Next Saturday, August 15th, at 5 p.m., the Backdoor Blues Band is at Horrocks in Kentwood. Also, next week, next Saturday at 8, Vincent Hayes plays solo again at Hops 84 East in Holland. On Sunday, August 16th at 2 p.m., the West Michigan Blues Society is having another Cottage Fever Blues show at Chicago Beef Joint. The Left Paul Trio will do this Cottage Fever show on Sunday, August 16th at Chicago Beef Joint. On Wednesday, August 19th at 7 p.m., Bonnie Raitt is in concert at DeVos Performance Hall in downtown Grand Rapids. On Friday, August 21st at 8 p.m., Vincent Hayes returns to Hops 84 East to do another solo gig. On Saturday, August 22nd at 5:30, Vincent Hayes plays solo at the pizza party going on at Indigro Micro Dispensary in Muskegon. The August 26th Meyer Garden concert with ZZ Top and Reverend Peyton's Big Dab Band has been sold out. There you have it, blues happenings. We'll do it again in about another hour just for you on GVU. Coming up, we have our first request going out to who we usually have our first request for, Jim in Spring Lake. We're going to hear his favorite Santana song next on Saturday Night Blues.
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0: 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That was Santana, Carlos Santana, with our first request, Samba Pati. Coming up, we are going to begin our second hour of Saturday Night Blues. We'll do that next. We have our second hour of Saturday Night Blues, and we have the weather forecast, too, just for you on GVU.
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0: WGVU weather. Tonight, partly cloudy and cool with a low of 60. Tomorrow, cloudy with rain and maybe a thunderstorm in the high in the mid-80s. Tomorrow night, more of the same with a low in the mid-60s. Monday, more of the same with a high in the lower 80s. Currently, we're in the lower 70s. 70 degrees near the lakeshore. 71 degrees inland in downtown Grand Rapids. 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I'm Greg Blubin, about to begin the second hour of Saturday Night Blues. If you have any blues requests, you can phone in your blues requests at 458-8850. That's the request line for anybody listening within the Greater Grand Rapids area. 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The toll-free line is 1-877-723-9488. Again, that's 1-877-723-9488. Let me know you're out there. Let me know you're listening. Let me know what your blues favorites are, and let me know where you're calling from, especially if you're calling on the toll-free line. During each even hour of the Saturday Night Blues and Blues and Me Until 3, we're going to hear a Samu Johnson and the Associates of the Blues, who will be at the Kentwood City Hall as part of the Kentwood Summer Concert Series. This hour, we have our hourly selection from our Saturday Night feature artist, Jimmy Witherspoon, who was born 106 years ago on this date back in 1920. This hour, we have music from the latest CDs by Nikki T and the Snake Charmers, Mike Zito, Dave Spector, Charlie Barth, Billy Thompson, and Seth James. Right now, we're going to begin this hour with another request going out to Jim in Spring Lake. And this is his favorite from Little Jimmy Reed and Ben Levin to start the second hour of Saturday Night Blues.

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0: 88.5 FM and 95.3 FM, WGVU, Saturday Night Blues. That was Nikki T and the Snake Charmers from their new CD, Ain't Wasting Time. We heard their updated rendition of the Magic Sam song, That's All I Need. Greg Nagy doing backup vocals on that song. Greg Nagy, he gave me that CD last month at Blues on the Rogue when he was playing at Blues on the Rogue at Garden Club Park in Rockford. Before that, we heard Charlie Barath from his current CD, Isa Quina Getaway, on the Blind Raccoon record label. From that, I'm Gonna Let You. We also did our hourly selection from our Saturday night feature artist, Jimmy Witherspoon, who was born 106 years ago on this date back in 1920. The song Ain't Nobody's Business. We started out that set in our second hour together, Saturday Night Blues, with a request, A String to Your Heart by Lil Jimmy Reed and Ben Levin. 10:19 is the time at GVU FM. Still ahead, we have music from the current Seth James CD next on Saturday Night Blues.
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0: 88.5 FM and 95.3 FM, WGVU, Saturday Night Blues. That was Mike Zito from his current CD, Outside or the East Side, on his Gulf Coast record label. We heard Mike do his updated rendition of the Willie Dixon song, Close to You. Before that, Billy Thompson with the title track from his new CD on the Momo Joe record label, This World. Seth James got that three-song set going from his current CD, Motormouth, on the Blind Raccoon record label. The song we did was I Got to Know. 10:32 is the time at GVU-FM. The weather for tonight, partly cloudy and cool with a low of 60. Currently, we're in the upper 60s. 67 degrees near the lakeshore, 67 degrees inland as well in downtown Grand Rapids.
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by request, and going out to Julie in Grand Rapids. Here is Buddy Guy and Beth Hart together on Saturday Night Blues.

0: 88.5 FM and 95.3 FM WGVU. Saturday Night Blues. That was Buddy Guy and Beth Hart together by request with the question song, What You Gonna Do About Me? Before that, we heard Dave Spector from his current CD, Live at Space, Live at Space on the Delmark record label. From that, we did the song Bluebird Blues. We started out that set with Asamu Johnson and the Associates of the Blues, Gonna Get. 10:50 is the time at GVU FM. I'll take the time to go over the blues happenings with you. Every Tuesday night at 6, Captain Kirk hosts a weekly blues music jam at the Fillmore, located at 4315 South Division in Wyoming. Every Thursday night at 6, there is a weekly blues music jam at Chicago Beef Joint. Chicago Beef Joint is located at 822 Ottawa Avenue Northwest in Grand Rapids. The Left-Handed Rollers will host next Thursday's jam session. Thursday night at 6:30, Asamu Johnson and the Associates of the Blues will be at the Kentwood City Hall as part of the Kentwood Summer Concert Series. Thursday night at 7, Kathleen and the Bridge Street Band are at the DDA New Amphitheater in Middleville, part of the Riverbank Music Series. Friday night at 7, Vincent Hayes plays solo at the New Holland Tasting Room in South Haven. Next Saturday, August 15th at 5 p.m., the Backdoor Blues Band is at Horrocks in Kentwood. Also next Saturday at 8, Vincent Hayes plays solo again at Hops 84 East in Holland. On Sunday, August 16th at 2 p.m., the West Michigan Blues Society is having another Cottage Fever Blues show at Chicago Beef Joint in Grand Rapids. The Left Paw Trio will do this Cottage Fever show on Sunday, August 16th at Chicago Beef Joint. On Wednesday, August 19th at 7 p.m., Bonnie Raitt is in concert at DeVos Performance Hall in downtown Grand Rapids. On Friday, August 21st at 8 p.m., Vincent Hayes returns to Hops 84 East in Holland to do another solo gig. On Saturday, August 22nd at 5:30, Vincent Hayes plays solo at the pizza party going on at Indigro Micro Dispensary in Muskegon. The August 26th Meyer Gardens concert with ZZ Top and Reverend Peyton's Big Damn Band has been sold out. There you have it. Blues happenings. We'll do it again in about another hour just for you on GVU. Coming up, we have another request for Julie in Grand Rapids, and we're also going to include Michelle on the upcoming request, and that is a request for Kenny Wayne Shepherd, and we are going to do what I personally believe is the absolute best Kenny Wayne Shepherd song there is. It's a slow blues song just for you on GVU Saturday Night Blues.
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0: 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Saturday Night Blues. That's Kenny Wayne Shepherd with Shame, Shame, Shame. In my personal opinion, whether you care to hear my opinion or not, the fact of the matter is, in my personal opinion, that is his absolute best song. And we did have Kenny Wayne Shepherd by request. Coming up, we are going to begin our third hour together of Saturday Night Blues. And we have the weather forecast, too, just for you on GVU.
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0: WGVU weather tonight, partly cloudy and cool with a low of 60. Tomorrow, cloudy with rain and maybe a thunderstorm in the high in the mid-80s. Tomorrow night, more of the same with a low in the mid-60s. Monday, more of the same with a high in the lower 80s. And currently, we're in the upper 60s. 67 degrees. Near the lake shore, 67 degrees inland as well in downtown Grand Rapids. 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I'm Greg Blubin, about to begin the third hour of Saturday Night Blues. If you have any blues requests, you can phone in your blues requests at 458-8850. That's the request line for anybody listening within the greater Grand Rapids area. If you're listening from somewhere beyond the greater Grand Rapids area, we have the toll-free line available for you to request your blues favorites at. The toll-free line is 1-877-723-9488. Again, that's 1-877-723-9488. Let me know you're out there. Let me know you're listening. Let me know what your blues favorites are, and let me know where you're calling from, especially if you're calling on the toll-free line. Besides your requests, we have our final selection from our Saturday night feature artist, Jimmy Witherspoon, who was born 106 years ago on this date back in 1920. This hour, we have a requested Vincent Hayes Project selection going out to a caller in Montague. Vincent Hayes just got through with his early evening Saturday night gig at Off the Chain Brewing in Grand Haven. And our caller in Montague, well, she wants to hear her favorite song that Vincent Hayes did, particularly with the Vincent Hayes Project, as well as in general. This hour, we have music from the latest CDs by John Primer, Mike Golden, Denise LaGrassa, Duke Tomato, and the other Duke, Duke Robillard, and his all-star band. Right now, we're going to begin this hour with our final selection from our Saturday night feature artist, Jimmy Witherspoon, who was born 106 years ago in the state back in 1920. So here's Jimmy Witherspoon to start the third hour of Saturday Night Blues.

0: 105 FM and 95.3 FM. WGVU, Saturday Night Blues. That was Duke Robillard and his all-star band from their current CD, Blast Off, on the NOLA Blue record label, from that Warm and Tender Love. Before Duke Robillard, we heard the other Duke that has a current CD, Duke Tomato. Duke's CD is Have You Seen My Keys? That's the Duke Tomato current CD. And from that, we heard When a Door is Open. Also, in our opening set of our third hour, we heard John Primer from his current CD, John Primer and Friends, tribute to Teresa's Lounge on the BHP record label. We heard John Primer do his updated rendition of the Junior Wells song Little by Little. We started out that set in our third hour together, Saturday Night Blues, with our final selection from our Saturday Night feature artist, Jimmy Witherspoon, who was born 106 years ago on this date back in 1920. The song Money's Getting Cheaper. 11:21 is the time at GVU-FM. Still ahead, we have the Vincent Hayes Project. As I was saying at the top of the hour, Vincent Hayes got through with his solo gig at Off the Chain Brewing in Grand Haven, and one of his biggest fans in Montague wanted to hear his low down, long, slow blues song, Some Kind of Fool. So anyway, that request is coming up next on Saturday Night Blues.
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0: 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And that was William Clark with Saturday Night Blues. Always a good Saturday night song to listen to. Before that, the Vincent Hayes Project by request with Some Kind of Fool. Vincent Hayes, he just got through with doing an early evening solo gig at Off the Chain Brewing in Grand Haven, and he has some more solo gigs coming up, and we'll remind you about those when we get around to our Blues Happenings report. 11:37 is the time at GVU-FM. The weather for tonight, partly cloudy and cool with a low of 60. Currently, we're in the mid-60s, 65 degrees near the lakeshore, 64 degrees inland in downtown Grand Rapids.
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0: 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That was Denise LaGrassa from her new CD, A Crossroads Communion. The question song, Who Will Mourn You? Before that, Kathleen and the Bridge Street Band with the title track from their one and only full-length CD, Here I Am Again. 11:48 is the time at GVU-FM, and here I am again about to remind you of the blues happenings that are going on. And we begin with what goes on every Tuesday night. 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The Left-Handed Rollers will host the next one Thursday. Thursday night at 6:30, Asamu Johnson and the Associates of the Blues will be at the Kentwood City Hall as part of the Kentwood Summer Concert Series. Thursday night at 7, Kathleen and the Bridge Street Band play at the DDA New Amphitheater in Middleville, part of the Riverbank Music Series. Friday night at 7, Vincent Hayes plays solo at the New Holland Tasting Room in South Haven. Next week, next Saturday, August 15th at 5 p.m., the Backdoor Blues Band is at Horrocks in Kentwood. Also next Saturday at 8, Vincent Hayes plays solo again at Hops 84 East in Holland. On Sunday, August 16th at 2 p.m., the West Michigan Blues Society is having another Cottage Fever Blues show at Chicago Beef Joint in Grand Rapids. The Left Paul Trio will do this Cottage Fever show. Again, that's on Sunday, August 16th at Chicago Beef Joint in Grand Rapids. On Wednesday, August 19th at 7 p.m., Bonnie Raitt is in concert at DeVos Performance Hall in downtown Grand Rapids. On Friday, August 21st at 8 p.m., Vincent Hayes returns to Hops 84 East in Holland to do another solo gig. On Saturday, August 22nd at 5:30, Vincent Hayes plays solo at the Pizza Party going on at Indigro Micro Dispensary in Muskegon. The August 26th Meyer Garden concert with ZZ Top and Reverend Peyton's Big Damn Band has been sold out. There you have it. Blues happenings. We'll do it again in about another hour just for you on GVU. Still ahead, we have music from the new CD by Mike Golden next on Saturday Night Blues.
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0: 88.5 FM and 95.3 FM, WGVU, Saturday Night Blues. That was Magic Sam with Call Me When You Need Me. Before that, Mike Gulden from his new CD, While I Can, on the Blind Raccoon record label. From that, Let It Shine. Coming up, we will be taking the Saturday Night Blues into the early morning hours of Sunday, August 9th, 2026. We have coming up Blues With Me Until 3. And the seconds are ticking down. 3, 2, 1. It's midnight. It's now officially Sunday, August 9th, 2026. I'd like to say happy Sunday to each and every one of our listeners who's listening right now. Coming up, we will be taking the Saturday Night Blues into the early morning hours of Sunday, August 9th, 2026. We have coming up Blues With Me Until 3. Three more hours of live blues radio. That's Man Did Not Can. And we have the weather forecast, too, just for you on GVU.
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0: WGVU weather for the overnight hours, partly cloudy and cool with a low of 60. For later on today on this Sunday, cloudy with rain and maybe a thunderstorm in the high in the mid-80s. For your Sunday night, more of the same with the low in the mid-60s. Monday, more of the same with the high in the lower 80s. Currently, we're in the mid-60s, 65 degrees near the lakeshore, 64 degrees inland in downtown Grand Rapids. 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I'm Greg Blubin, taking you from the Saturday Night Blues into the early morning hours of Sunday, August 9th, 2026. This is Blues With Me Until 3. Three more hours of live blues radio. That's Man Did Not Canned! Because we're Man Did Not Canned, that means that we can take your blues requests. So if you're going to be near your radio or whatever else you're listening to us on, if you're going to be with us for the next 3 hours, maybe you might want to request some of your blues favorites. If you care to do so, you can do so by calling 458-8850. That's the request line for anybody listening within the Greater Grand Rapids area. If you're listening from somewhere beyond the Greater Grand Rapids area, we have the toll-free line available for you to request your blues favorites at. The toll-free line is 1-877-723-9488. Again, that's 1-877-723-9488. Let me know you're out there. Let me know you're listening. Let me know what your blues favorites are. And let me know where you're calling from, especially if you're calling on the toll-free line. Now that it's August 9th, we have a Sunday feature artist who will hear each hour during the remainder of our time together, and that's guitarist and vocalist Carl Weathersby, who died 2 years ago on this date back in 2024. This hour, we have music from the latest CDs by Nikki T and the Snake Charmers, Billy Thompson, Charlie Barth, Mike Zito, Dave Spector, and Seth James. Right now it's time to begin the New Day and Midnight Hour with a midnight song. And the midnight song that we're going to do just for you on GVU is also a summer song, Midnight Ride by Tinsley Ellis.

0: I'm in 95.3 FM WGVU, Blues with Me Until 3. That's Charlie Barth from his current CD, Isa, Queen of Getaway on the Blind Raccoon record label. From that, the instrumental Sugar. Before that, we did our hourly selection from our Sunday feature artist, Carol Weathersby, who died 2 years ago on this date back in 2024. The song we did was Restless Feeling. In fact, I remember I was on the air a couple years ago when Carol died. Before that, we started out that set, the New Day and Midnight Hour, with the Midnight song that's also a summer song, Midnight Ride by Tinsley Ellis. 12:20 is the time at GVU-FM. Still ahead, we have music from the new CD by Nikki T and the Snake Charmers. Next on Blues With Me Until 3.
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0: 88.5 FM and 95.3 FM WGVU. Blues with me until 3. That was Dave Spector from his current CD, Live at Space on the Delmark record label, Ponchatoula Way. Before that, Seth James from his current CD, Motormouth on the Blind Raccoon record label. From that, the song Lonely Avenue. Nikki T and the Snake Charmers got that 3-song set going from their new CD, Ain't Wasting Time. The song Mistreating Mama. 12:36 is the time at GVU-FM. The weather for the overnight hours, partly cloudy and cool with a low of 60. Currently, we're in the 60s, 64 degrees near the lake shore, 1 degree cooler inland. We're at 63 degrees in downtown Grand Rapids.
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0: 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WGVU, Blues and Me Until 3. That's Mike Zito from his current CD, Outside or the East Side, on his Gulf Coast record label. From that, The Blues Lover. Before that, Asamu Johnson and the Associates of the Blues with No School. 12:52 is the time at GVU FM. I'll take the time to go over the blues happenings with you. Every Tuesday night at 6, Captain Kirk hosts a weekly blues music jam at the Fillmore, located at 4315 South Division in Wyoming. Every Thursday night at 6, there's a weekly blues music jam at Chicago Beef Joint. Chicago Beef Joint is located at 822 Ottawa Avenue, Northwest in Grand Rapids. The Left-Handed Rollers will host next Thursday's jam session. Thursday night at 6:30, Asamu Johnson and the Associates of the Blues will be at the Kentwood City Hall as part of the Kentwood Summer Concert Series. Thursday night at 7, Kathleen and the Bridge Street Band play at the DDA New Amphitheater in Middleville, part of the Riverbank Music Series. Friday night at 10, Vincent Hayes plays solo at the New Holland Tasting Room in South Haven. Next, Saturday, August 15th at 5 p.m., the Backdoor Blues Band is at Horrocks in Kentwood. Also, next Saturday at 8, Vincent Hayes plays solo again at Hops 84 East in Holland. On Sunday, August 16th at 2 p.m., the West Michigan Blues Society is having another Cottage Fever Blues show at Chicago Beef Joint in Grand Rapids. The Left Paul Trio will do this Cottage Fever show on Sunday, August 16th at Chicago Beef Joint. On Wednesday, August 19th at 7 p.m., Bonnie Raitt is in concert at DeVos Performance Hall in downtown Grand Rapids. On Friday, August 21st at 8 p.m., Vincent Hayes returns to Hops 84 East in Holland to do another solo gig. On Saturday, August 22nd at 5:30, Vincent Hayes plays at the pizza party going on at Indigro Micro Dispensary in Muskegon. The August 26th, Meyer Gardens concert with ZZ Top and Reverend Peyton's Big Damn Band has been sold out. There you have it, blues happenings. We'll do it again about another hour just for you on GVU. Still ahead, we have music from the new Billy Thompson CD next on Blues with Me Until 3.
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0: 88.5 FM and 95.3 FM WGVU Bluesmento 3. That's Billy Thompson from his new CD, This World, on the Momo Joe record label. From that, Downsizing 2025. Coming up, we have 2 more hours left together of Blues with Me Until 3. 2 more hours left of Live Blues Radio. That's Man Did Not Can. And we have the weather forecast, too, just for you on GVU.
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0: Double WGVU weather. For the overnight hours, partly cloudy and cool with a low of 60. For later on today on this Sunday, cloudy with rain and maybe a thunderstorm in the high in the mid-80s. For your Sunday night, and more of the same with the low in the mid-60s. Monday, more of the same with the high in the lower 80s. Currently, it's 64 degrees near the lakeshore, 63 degrees inland in downtown Grand Rapids. 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I'm Greg Blubin. I'm with you for 2 more hours. 2 more hours of Blues with Me Until 3. 2 more hours left of Live Blues Radio. That's Man Did Not Canned. Because we're Man Did Not Canned, that means that we can take your blues requests. So if you're going to be near your radio or whatever you're listening to us on, if you're going to be with us for the next 2 hours, maybe you might want to request some of your blues favorites. 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That's the request line for anybody listening within the greater Grand Rapids area. If you're listening from somewhere beyond the greater Grand Rapids area, we have the toll-free line available for you to request your blues favorites at. The toll-free line is 1-877-723-9488. Again, that's 1-877-723-9488. Let me know you're out there. Let me know you're listening. Let me know what your blues favorites are. And let me know where you're calling from, especially if you're calling on the toll-free line. Besides your requests, we have our hourly selection from our Sunday feature artist, Carl Weathersby, who died 2 years ago on this date back in 2024. This hour, we have music from the latest CDs by Denise LaGrassa, John Primer, Duke Tomato, Mike Golden, and Duke Robillard and his all-star band. Right now, here's Guitar Slim.

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1: 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That was Duke Tomato from his current CD, Have You Seen My Keys. From that, the song You Don't Love Me Anymore. Before that, John Primer from his current CD, John Primer and Friends, tribute to Teresa's Lounge on the BHP record label. From that, the song Cut You A Loose. We did our hourly selection from our Sunday feature artist, Carl Weathersby, who died 2 years ago on this date back in 2024. We heard Carl with the question song, You Call That A Buddy? We started out that set in the 1AMR with Guitar Slim. Well, I done got over it. 119 is the time at GVU-FM. Still ahead, we have music from the current CD by the other Duke with a current CD, Duke Robillard. We'll hear Duke Robillard and his all-star band next on Blues With Me Until 3.
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Blues with me until 3. That's Mike Golden from his new CD, While I Can, on the Blind Raccoon record label.

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0: 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WGVU, Bluesmito 3. That was female vocalist set there. We concluded it with Lori LaCrosse Wright and the Rusty Wright Band doing the George and Ira Gershwin song of this season, Summertime. Before that, Sapphire the Empty Blues Women by a request with Cold Pizza and Warm Beer. We started out that female vocalist set with Kathleen and the Bridge Street Band, I Know Who I Am. 1:50 is the time at GVU-FM. I'll take the time to go over the blues happenings with you. Every Tuesday night at 6, Captain Kirk hosts a weekly blues music jam at the Fillmore, located at 4315 South Division in Wyoming. Every Thursday night at 6, there's a weekly blues music jam at Chicago Beef Joint. Chicago Beef Joint is located at 822 Ottawa Avenue, Northwest in Grand Rapids. The Left-Handed Rollers will host next Thursday's jam session. Thursday night at 6:30, Asamu Johnson and the Associates of the Blues will be at the Kentwood City Hall as part of the Kentwood Summer Concert Series. Thursday night at 7, Kathleen and the Bridge Street Band play at the DDA New Amphitheater in Middleville, part of the Riverbank Music Series. Friday night at 7, Vincent Hayes plays solo at the New Holland Tasting Room in South Haven. Next Saturday, August 15th at 5 p.m., the Backdoor Blues Band is at Horrocks in Kentwood. Also next Saturday at 8, Vincent Hayes plays solo again at Hops 84 East in Holland. On Sunday, August 16th at 2 p.m., the West Michigan Blues Society is having another Cottage Fever blues show at Chicago Beef Joint. The Left Paul Trio will do the Cottage Fever show on Sunday, August 16th at Chicago Beef Joint. On Wednesday, August 19th at 7 p.m., Bonnie Raitt is in concert at DeVos Performance Hall in downtown Grand Rapids. On Friday, August 21st at 8 p.m., Vincent Hayes returns to Hops 84 East in Holland to do another solo gig. On Saturday, August 22nd at 5:30, Vincent Hayes plays solo at the pizza party going on at Indigro Micro Dispensary in Muskegon. Tuesday, August 26th, Meyer Garden concert. The Tuesday, that's not on a Tuesday. The August 26th Meyer Garden concert, that would actually be on a Wednesday, with ZZ Top and Reverend Raven's Big Damn Band has been sold out. There you have it, blues happenings. We'll just go over just what goes on between now and Friday night at 10 when I'm expected back here in the air chair. We'll just do that in our final hour, in about another hour, just for you on GVU. Still ahead, we have music from the new CD by Denise LaGrasse next on Blues With Me Until 3.
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0: 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That's Denise LaGrassa from her new CD, A Crossroads Communion. The song, Boy, the Blues Have Been Blue to Me. Coming up, we have one more hour left together of Blues with Me until 3. One more left of Live Blues Radio. That's Man Did Not Can. And we have the weather forecast, too, just for you on GVU.
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0: WGVU weather for the overnight hours, partly cloudy and cool with a low of 60. For later on today and this Sunday, cloudy with rain and maybe a thunderstorm in the high in the mid-80s. For your Sunday night, more of the same with the low in the mid-60s. Monday, more of the same with the high in the lower 80s. Currently, we're in the 60s. 64 degrees near the lake shore, 62 degrees inland in downtown Grand Rapids. 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I'm Greg Blubin. I'm with you for another hour. Blues with me until 3. One more hour left of Live Blues Radio. That's Man Did Not Canned. Besides your requests, we have our final selection from our Sunday feature artist, Carl Weathersby, who died 2 years ago on this date back in 2024. Before we get to any of that, however, we have to begin the 2 a.m. hour with the 2 a.m. song. And the 2 a.m. song that we're going to do just for you on GVU to begin the 2 a.m. hour is Old Weakness by the Detroit Women and Motor City Express.

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0: every day, baby. 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I'm just drinking.
1: But you're so high.
0: Oh man, you know I ain't high.
1: But you're so high.
0: Just take a little bit every now and then.
1: But you're so high.
0: Man, you gotta be sharing yourself. 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I ain't drunk. 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
1: But you're so high.
0: 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I done told y'all I ain't drunk, man. Why y'all doing
1: this?
0: So yeah, I just had it fun, man.
1: But you're so high.
0: What? 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
1: Stay drunk all the time.
0: Man, I don't know why y'all talking about me like that.

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I don't care what the people are thinking. I ain't drunk. I'm just drinking.

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I'll be back tomorrow night and drink some more. 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I ain't drunk. I'm just drinking.

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1: What's happening is going on between now and next Friday. Before Vincent Hayes, we heard Willie Dixon, the Little Red Rooster, Lonnie Mack by request with Memphis. We did our final selection from our Sunday feature artist, Carl Weathersby, who died 2 years ago on this date back in 2024, the song Don't Lay Your Blues on Me. We started the long music jam in 2 AMR with the 2 AM song Old Weakness by the Detroit Women and Motor City Express. 2:34 is the time at GVU-FM. Here's a fine look at the weather. For the overnight hours, partly cloudy and cool with a low of 60. For later on today on this Sunday, cloudy with rain and maybe a thunderstorm and the high in the mid-80s. Currently, we're in the lower 60s. 63 degrees near the lakeshore. 61 degrees inland in downtown Grand Rapids.
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0: 88.5 FM and 95.3 FM WGVU Bluesamento 3. That was a three-song set of local artists that have gigs coming up this upcoming week. Yes. We concluded it with the only recording we have of the Left-Handed Rollers, the song I Can Tell, a Bo Diddley song. Before that, we heard Kathleen and the Bridge Street Band with Johnny D's. We started out that local set of artists with gigs coming up this week. We started it with Asamu Johnson and the Associates of the Blues, Crazy About Helen. 2:49 is the time at GVU-FM. I'll take the time to go over just the blues happenings going on between now and Friday night at 10 when I'm expected back here in the air chair. Every Tuesday night at 6, Captain Kirk hosts a weekly blues music jam at the Fillmore, located at 4315 South Division in Wyoming. Every Thursday night at 6, there's a weekly blues music jam at Chicago Beef Joint. Chicago Beef Joint is located at 822 Ottawa Avenue, Northwest in Grand Rapids. The Left-Handed Rollers will host next Thursday's jam session. Thursday night at 6:30, Asamu Johnson and the Associates of the Blues will be at the Kentwood City Hall as part of the Kalamazoo Summer Concert Series. Thursday night at 7, Kathleen and the Bridge Street Band play at the DDA New Amphitheater in Middleville, part of the Riverbank Music Series. And finally, Friday night at 7, Vincent Hayes plays solo at the New Holland Tasting Room in South Haven. There you have it. Just the blues happenings going on between now and Friday night at 10 when I'm expected back here in the air chair. Well, this is always the saddest part of Sunday because, well, I have to leave the studios soon. So because of it's always so sad, I have to, and since I don't have anything else to play at this moment, we're going to play Sad, Sad Sunday by Denny Hunter and the House Rockers. And that's how we'll close out Blues with Me until 3.
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Blues with me until 3. That was Denny Hunter and the House Rockers. Closing out Blues with me until 3 was Sad, Sad Sunday. 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I'll be back Friday night at 10. Hopefully you'll join me then for Friday Night Blues. Until Friday night at 10, this is Greg Blubin wishing you a good week ahead of you. It's time for me to sign off and say goodbye for now. Goodbye.

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1: I've been working all day long.
0: This is Blues Before Sunrise. Each week, we examine the forgotten pages of blues heritage, dusting off records by obscure and unknown artists, as well as the immortal bluesmen. So we hope you'll take the time to listen along with us on Blues Before Sunrise.
1: Yeah, yeah. Taters and tomatoes and a bedding.

All right, there you had Dorothy Dandridge off to a flying start. There's a soundie. Again, it's a jukebox movie, and we've talked about that a number of times on this program. Used to be jukeboxes, and you could put in a nickel, and instead of just hearing the song, you could also see the performance. There would be a little film that would roll, and it would be projected into a mirror, and you would look down in the viewer and actually see the performance as it happened. Dorothy Dandridge and Jig in the Jungle, and it gets us started on this week's edition of Blues Before Sunrise. It's the Blues Heritage Showcase. The program originates from Chicago. I'm Steve Cushing, and we've got all sorts of great music for you this week. Our main feature is going to be Will Ezell, who played piano and recorded for the Paramount label and accompanied on any number of sessions. We're going to go sort through them, see how many different sessions he actually was on, and listen to a lot of that music. All of our regular features are here: the Soul Breakfast, Vintage Gospel Set, Pig Meat Markham, got Hep Harmony, Boogie Piano, and much, much more. So please stick with us for good sounds from down through the years. Our opening set this morning belongs to Cab Calloway.

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0: Poor little riffaroo, you, a poor little riffaroo, me, poor little riffaroo, you.
1: Take it away, take it ballyhoo.

0: Yeah, there was Cab and the Band from the mid-1940s, right after the war. We started out with Dawn Time from April of 1945. I guess the war wasn't entirely over at that point, was it? Also, from May of 1946, I Got a Gal Named Nettie, and that was a personal tune for him. That was his girlfriend, and later his wife was named Nettie. And last but not least, Fool Little Ballyhoo. There was a studio version, and I'm not sure if this was a broadcast. There's a different version, and this dates from January of 1945. Cab Calloway and the Big Band with our leadoff set here this week on Blues Before Sunrise. Here's one of my favorite guys and a late discovery for me. You may have been on to him much earlier than me, a fellow by the name of Joe Carroll.
1: I got a penny and I know that it's from heaven. Every time it rains, pennies from heaven.

If your date's at 8 and your baby's late, Papa, don't you blow your light. Better take it slow if you don't know. Two wrongs won't make it right. And if your baby's mean and she starts to sing, better hold your temper tight. If you count to 10, you'll remember that two wrongs won't make it right. The good book says to forgive is right, and it

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Brother, you get hip, button up your lip. Two wrongs won't make it right.

Yeah, there was Joe Carroll. I thought we'd just pick up the whole session there, four sides and all. From December of 1952, recorded originally on the Prestige label, it's Joe Carroll with a little group accompanying him, including Bill Graham on baritone, Ed Swanston on piano, Peck Morrison on bass, and Al Jones on the drums. We had in order Pennies from Heaven, Two Wrongs Don't Make a Right, I Was in the Mood, and Got a Penny Benny. Joe Carroll, one of the leading bebop vocalists of the era. And just here's a weird thing. Speaking of Joe Carroll, I've got another jukebox movie. This is by a group called the Musical Madcaps. They were a tramp band. They'd dress up in tattered clothes. And it's sort of like you see these guys out on Michigan Avenue here in Chicago, kids who are playing plastic buckets and that kind of stuff. Well, this is the spirit of this group, the Musical Madcaps. And it turns out that the vocalist here is none other than Joe Carroll. This is about a decade earlier, and it's called Rhythm of the Rhythm Band. The Musical Madcaps featuring Joe Carroll.

0: Yeah, they call themselves the Musical Madcaps. Joe Carroll on the lead vocal there. Tramp Band and Rhythm of the Rhythm Band here on Blues Before Sunrise.
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0: Oh, my turn? Okay. I'm back. We're back. It's Blues Before Sunrise. Here's Ella Fitzgerald.

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Ella Fitzgerald with a pair of sides from January 1955 preview, wordless vocal there, Cy Oliver and the orchestra accompanying. And then we had My One and Only Love. That's from August of 1955. And Toots Kammer, can't even read my own writing, Camerata, Toots Kammerata and his orchestra accompanying. All right, there, I finally deciphered my own handwriting. There you go. It's Blues Before Sunrise. Hey, you know, it was about 10 years ago that we started our series on the Mills Brothers. I don't know if you were listening back then, but took a vow to play every recording by the Mills Brothers from their very first recording till, I don't know if we did right up to the beginning of World War II or to the end of World War II. I think we did up to the recording band. And here's where it started. Session their very first from October of 1931, Two Sides, Nobody's Sweetheart, and Tiger Rag.

da da da da da da da da da da da da da da da da da da da da da da da da da da da da da da da da da da da da da da da da da da da da da da da da da da da da da da da da da da da da da da da da da da da 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

0: Dagen.
1: Mills Brothers, a very first recording session from October of 1931, and then there was another session with these exact same tunes recorded October 12th of 1931. Very beginning for the Mills Brothers. I don't know, that's why this show is so much fun. 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And then what did we do? 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
1: Back on Blues Before Sunrise. Well, we just got through with some Hep Harmony with the Mills Brothers. Here's more. It's the Four Vagabonds.

0: the augmented 11th and the minor 3rd over here, the major 7th with the flatted 5th and the ruptured 69th over the...
1: Pardon me, but is this the Elysian Fields?
2: Solid, home. The Elysian Fields, local 802. My name is Bach. If you haven't heard of me, well, that's your fault. I'm the chief of musicians here.
1: Not the Bach, the Johann Sebastian Bach. Gee, I've lived for this moment.
2: You mean you have died for this moment?
1: Well, I brought some friends of mine from down the earth there, and St. Peter told me to present my credentials to you.
2: Let me see them. Oh, yes, you're the young composer, John Berg Dizzy Gillespie. We were expecting you. The other Hepcats have already arrived.
1: Hepcats?
2: Yeah, my colleagues. There they are.
3: I'm Gilbert.
2: Please, can
3: I'm
2: you?
3: Sullivan.
4: I'm Gilbert.
3: I'm Sullivan.
4: I'm Gilbert.
3: I'm Sullivan.
4: I'm Sullivan.
3: I'm Gilbert.
4: Oh, man, you crazy.
2: Clever's always composing.
1: But do they play, too?
2: And how? Open up them pearly gates, cats, and take it.

Yeah, there's Dan Burley playing the piano, John Taylor playing the organ, and Dizzy Gillespie in the middle of that. I know they invoked the name of St. Peter, but he probably thought he went to hell when he heard when he heard the organ and the piano together. That's called Boogie in D, Dan Burley on the piano. And the Four Vagabonds before that. This is their big hit, Rosie the Riveter, from January 1943. And tucked away in the CD that contains this song, I have the obit here from June of 1997 of Rosie the Riveter, the woman who actually was Rosie the Riveter. Rose Will Monroe was her name. She died at the age of 77 in 1997. And she was in a documentary film. It was one of those things to promote war effort. And she also starred on all the posters, a woman with a making a big bicep with a red bandana on her head. It says, "We can do it, Rosie the Riveter." That's the Four Vagabonds singing the tune, Rosie the Riveter, from January of 1947. Hey, we've got time for this. This is Ma Rainey and her mystery record.

0: From May of 1924, Ma Rainey and Ma Rainey's Mystery Record. Tommy Lanier there, cornet. Lovey Austin on piano. Let's see, Jimmy O'Brien on clarinet, and another one there. Is that Arvel Harris? That generally is Arvel Harris along with them. Ma Rainey and her Mystery Record, of course, on the Paramount label. Everything that Ma did was on Paramount.
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0: It's Blues Before Sunrise, the Blues Heritage Showcase, and I'm Steve Cushing. We'd like to say hi to the folks who are listening on WBEW in Chesterton, Indiana. Hey, did you ever have one of those things, those of you that have records and CDs at home, where you were looking for a specific record or CD and you just couldn't find it? It took me 25 minutes to find the CD that this record was on. Let's see if it's worth it. This is Willis Gator Tail Jackson on the sax from May of 1950, and it's called Blow Jackson Blow.

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Tiny Grimes and his crew stirring things up with Sanctifying the Blues. That's the name of the tune from the year 1951. Tiny Grimes getting us started on this hour of Blues Before Sunrise, the Blues Heritage Showcase. The program originates from Chicago. I'm Steve Cushing. We've got all sorts of great music for you this hour. Let's start things out with Ray Charles.

0: Ray Charles with a set there. Sun's Gonna Shine Again for the Atlantic label in September 1952. Rounded it out. Heartbreaker before that, May of 1953. Roll With My Baby from September of 1952. And we let it off with a side for ABC, Just a Little Lovin' from February of 1962. You're tuned to Blues Before Sunrise just when you thought it was safe to go back in the water.
1: Yeah, but I don't know. I just felt myself, you know. I didn't know what to go act about the thing because you always get all wrong, you know. I figured I'd gone down. I think it's a guy I'm looking for right here. Yeah, I want to talk to him. Were you up on this is him. This is him right here. Were you up on 135th Street today around 7 o'clock?
2: I don't know.
1: Talking to a girl I want flight upstairs?
2: I don't know.
1: Lucinda.
2: Lucinda?
1: Yeah.
2: One stair?
1: Yeah, one flight up there. I thought I saw you there.
2: Oh, on the second floor?
1: Yeah.
2: Oh, yeah, that was me.
1: That was you?
2: Yeah.
1: Yeah, I thought it was you. This is the guy.
3: That's the guy, huh?
1: Yeah. You see, Lucinda's my old lady, you understand?
2: What's that you said?
1: And I don't want to catch you hanging in that neighborhood no more where she's at. You understand that?
2: Oh, that's your old lady?
1: That's my old lady, Lucinda.
2: Oh, that's nice.
1: Yeah, and I don't want you in that neighborhood no more. You understand?
2: Yeah.
1: Now, get out the neighborhood and catch you there no more now. You
2: understand? Well, I got to stay there.
1: Why you got to stay there?
2: I live there.
1: Well, move. Move. Don't stay there no more. You understand?
2: Well, I can't move.
1: Well, why can't you move?
2: I live there.
1: Well, move. I don't want you living there no more. Now, since you're trying to be so... Don't give me no mouth about it now. You own the house?
2: I own the house.
1: Sell the house and move. You understand? Now, move tomorrow since you want to be so smart about the darn thing.
2: That's tough. I can't move tomorrow.
1: Why can't you move tomorrow?
2: I got to go to work.
1: Well, don't work tomorrow. Lay off tomorrow. Now, you move tomorrow, I'm going to whoop you early Thursday morning. You understand? Now, I try to be nice to you. You old squares don't know how to talk to a man. I'm trying to talk to you like a gentleman. Now, you going to tell me on the old job about you. You can't move. My old lady lives there, you understand? And I don't want you in the neighborhood. Now, go ahead so I bust inside the mouth. Son of a gun, you! I'm trying to be nice to you. You can't be nice to a square. That's one thing. Come on, Al. We're going
3: down by the
1: pop.
3: Wait a minute, Pete.
1: What's the matter? What's the matter?
3: I don't like the way he looked at you.
1: Well, you don't? Well, go ahead and talk to him then. Don't talk to me.
3: Listen, fella. When Pigmy told you to move, he wasn't kidding.
1: That's right. Talk to him.
3: He meant every word that he
1: said.
3: That's
1: right.
2: I know that.
3: But you're talking about you own the house and all that. You can sell that property.
1: That's right. Sell it.
3: You better sell it before you get planted.
1: Now you're talking. You're talking to him.
3: Now don't look so hard about me.
1: That's right. Bust him in the mouth. That's right. You're right. Bust him in the mouth.
3: Shut up your mouth.
1: Bust him in the mouth.
3: Getting fresh.
1: Don't let him talk back to you.
3: Trying to be nice to you.
1: Don't let him talk
3: smart.
1: Back to you.
3: Shut
1: up. You're right.
3: Don't say nothing.
1: Bust him side his head.
2: I'm minute. Y'all just want to beat me.
1: Don't worry about it. Ball him out the lead. Nobody care about him crying and going
3: on. All that crying ain't going to help you. None.
1: You're doggone right. Shut up. Don't go and shut up,
3: just
1: I said.
3: Shut your mouth up.
1: I'll smack the taste out your mouth.
3: Getting fresh with everybody.
1: Trying to be nice to you. Come on, Al. We're going down by the pool room.
3: Yeah, okay.
1: You know what I like about that old... Well, wait a minute. What's the matter? What's wrong? Why'd you go in on down the road? Why'd you go in?
2: I ain't say nothing, mister.
1: What are you hanging around here for? The man told you to go there. No,
2: I'm going.
1: No, you didn't want to go.
2: Wait a minute,
1: son of
2: a minute.
1: Come here. Don't hold that. No, I take your hand down.
2: Y'all just trying to take advantage of me.
1: Well, nobody taking advantage. You taking advantage of yourself. Try to be nice to you. The man told you to go ahead. No, you're going to stand and give him a whole lot of argument and stuff like that. Don't get out of nothing. Now go ahead on down. I'll catch you right here and I'll bust your brains out.
2: Well, I'm gone.
1: Son of a gun, you. I don't like that kind of stuff. Come on, Al. I don't know. That ain't get you a what?
3: Wait a minute, Pink.
1: Huh?
3: He's still standing there.
1: Well, what?
3: He's still standing there.
1: Well, all right.
3: Wait, what?
1: What?
3: Wait a minute. Didn't he
2: Wait a minute.
3: What you doing standing here?
1: He
3: They told you to get away from here.
1: They want to be smart.
2: And what?
1: Shut up.
2: You knocked my lunch down. I'm going to work. You knocked my lunch down.
1: Yeah, well, pick it up. Pick it up. Pick up and dump.
4: Pick it up.
1: Pick it up. Come on. Pick it up. Pick up and dump.
4: Go ahead.
1: Go ahead. Put your hand down there. Pick it up.
2: Now, y'all won't kick me in my face. I'm going to pick it up.
1: Wish you would think about knock your brains out. Hey, you want something to eat?
4: Yeah, I'm
1: gonna see what this food got. Them squares have good food sometimes.
4: Yeah, okay, let's see what he got.
1: You know, I like that gold square food.
4: Mm-hmm. You got something good?
1: Look what this food got, man.
4: So what's he got, Pig?
1: This square got a cabbage sandwich.
4: Oh, Lord. A cabbage sandwich. He can have that, Pig. He can have that. I don't want that.
1: You want a cabbage sandwich?
4: No, I don't eat no cabbage.
1: You don't eat cabbage?
4: Sandwiches are nowhere else. I don't eat no cabbage.
1: The cabbage make my stomach ache. I don't want that either.
4: Yeah.
1: Now, let me tell you something, Square. You go on down the road and eat your food and go on home. You understand?
4: Yeah.
1: Because every time I meet you, I'm going to whoop you. You understand? Because you ain't going to fight. Ain't no fight in you. You better not try to fight. And every time I whoop you, I'm going to bust you in your nose. You understand? You son of a gun, you. People try to be nice to a square. You can't treat a square nice. But I'll whoop you, boy, as long as you got ground to run on. You know that? Now, I mean, I'll do that. Go ahead on before I bust your side to here. Come on, boy. Let's go down the road. See? Yeah, there you got your. Wait a minute.
4: Hold one second.
1: What's the matter?
4: For what?
1: Huh?
4: I said for what?
2: For any damn thing. What you? Tell you about it.
1: Now, wait a minute.
2: Shut up, boy.
1: Look out, man. Look out. Hey. Wait a minute. Stop kicking me. Stop kicking me. Wait a minute.

0: Amos Milbourne and his big hit Chicken Shack Boogie from November 1947. Before that one, one even earlier, which dates from September of 1946, My Baby's Boogie, and Amos Milbourne on piano and the vocal. And before that, Pigmeat Markham and Company captured live at the Apollo Theater, that was his home, in February of 1965. You're tuned to Blues Before Sunrise.
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0: And you're still tuned to Blues Before Sunrise. What we're going to do now is change the pace. We're going to go back and listen to recordings that were done before World War II, pre-war sides, starting it off with Walter Roland.

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Set of classic blues singers rounded out by Mandy Lee and a thing called Crap Shootin' Papa from October 1928. Tom Morris on cornet, Bob Fuller clarinet, Mike Jackson on the piano. Before that, a pair by Josie Miles, First Baby's Got the Blues, September of 1923, Stanley Miller on the piano. And then Pipe Dream Blues, February 1924, Fletcher Henderson on piano. And we started that set with Walter Roland, July 1933, Last Year Blues. Let's listen to a pair of sides by Kansas City Kitty.

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0: 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Groceries in your kitchen and your rent's all paid. $5 stockings, $10 shoes. 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
1: Now listen, Mama, you don't have to hurry. 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

0: what they meant. Some mystery to me. Your papa can't see. Mama, how you can have the blues. Hardest times here. How you can have the blues.
1: Yeah, there's Kansas City Kitty, and she was mentored by the piano player there, Georgia Tom Dorsey. 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

0: I think this morning is found in Judges 16, chapter 18, verse. And when Delilah saw that he had told her all of his heart, she sent and called for the lords of the Philistines, saying, "Come, for he has told me all of his heart."
1: Same.
0: Watch your friends. Yes. It is natural for all people to have someone whom they regard as their friend.
1: Amen.
0: Everybody likes to have a friend, but a true friend is hard to find.
1: Yes.
0: Most all of the heartaches and disappointments and deceptions and trouble of all kinds come from people by their supposed friend. Great
1: right.
0: Many people who have committed crime have been turned up to the law by their supposed friend. Sister, watch that woman that loves you so well that she's always at your house. And just as soon as your back is turned, she is making love to your husband. Brother, watch that friend that thinks so much of you until he won't room with nobody else but you. There are a great many widows in separation and breaking up of families in the world today because of bosom friends and rumors in your home. A great many homes have been robbed today, are robbed by some friend who knows all about your house. Watch that friend that's in business with you. Watch that fast friend and pal of yours that knows all about the secrets of your life. Your enemy cannot harm you, but you must watch your friend. Your best supposed friend today may be your worst enemy tomorrow. Just as soon as Samson's wife had gotten him to tell all of his friends why she went and called all of his on, and she called his enemies, and they rushed in and bound him and put his eyes out and made a slave out of him. Watch that close friend of yours. I thank God that there are some true friends in the world today. Damon and Pythias were true friends. Jonathan and David were true friends. Christ is a never-failing friend. He is a friend that sticks closer than a brother. He'll feed you when you're hungry. And when you are dull, and in a storm, he'll take you in. When everybody's trying to crush you down and starve you out in the wild, he'll open the way for you. Won't he do it, children? Have you ever tried him? Have I got a witness? Yeah. If you want a true friend in the wild, Jesus will be your friend. He'll speak to you until he will tell you.

0: They're the Pace Jubilee Singers, and His Eye Is on the Sparrow. Before that, a sermon from the Reverend A.W. Nix, October 1927, Watch Your Close Friend. And we started it off with the Silverleaf Quartet from October 1928 and Sleep On Mother.
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0: This is Blues Before Sunrise, the Blues Heritage Showcase. I'm Steve Cushing, and we'd like to say hi to the folks who are listening on KRCB in Santa Rosa, California. Ry Cooter takes us on out of the hour.

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0: One in 10 Americans has kidney problems. Most may not realize it. How would you know if your kidneys are starting to go? This is the People's Pharmacy with Terry and Joe Graydon.
1: Do not wait for symptoms of kidney disease before you ask your doctor for two simple tests. What are they? And how often should you have them done?
0: A B vitamin may be surprisingly beneficial for kidney health. What is it? And is it safe?
1: Kidney trouble often hides in plain sight. Can new medications help?
0: Coming up on the People's Pharmacy, are your kidneys in trouble? Two tests could tell you.
1: In the People's Pharmacy Health Headlines, more than half of adult Americans have high blood pressure. That represents over 100 million people. Hypertension increases the risk for heart disease, kidney disease, and strokes. There are dozens of medications that help control blood pressure. Doctors frequently favor drugs that inhibit the angiotensin-converting enzyme, known as ACE. Lisinopril is one of the most popular. At last count, more than 18 million Americans were taking it.
0: A surprising number of people discontinue this kind of blood pressure medicine within the first year. Often, that's because the drug triggers an annoying cough that cannot be controlled with cough medicine. Researchers have now identified genetic variants associated with this adverse reaction. While a cough may seem a minor side effect, it can be extremely disruptive and make sleeping difficult. In addition, it may be linked to a life-threatening adverse reaction called angioedema. In this condition, the face, lips, and tongue may swell and interfere with breathing. The new genetic research could help physicians identify patients for whom ACE inhibitor therapy is not likely to be a good choice.
1: Scientists have long suspected that people consuming ultra-processed food are at greater risk for hypertension. One group utilized the data on health and diet in the UK Biobank to figure out what components of ultra-processed food seem to be causing the most trouble. They collected dietary data from more than 100,000 participants without high blood pressure and followed them for over 10 years. During that time, about 7,600 developed hypertension. Those who consumed foods containing sugars like dextrose, fructose, erythritol, or xylitol. Other sweeteners, including acesulfame and aspartame, coloring agents and flavors, were at increased risk for elevated blood pressure. It might be time to start reading food labels more carefully and leaving those with these ingredients on the shelf.
0: Limiting sugar during the first 2 years of life may help protect the brain in old age. A study of more than 60,000 participants in the UK Biobank has revealed some fascinating observations about sugar exposure in early development. Because Britain rationed sugar from the Second World War until 1953, researchers have taken advantage of this natural experiment. They analyzed data for people exposed to sugar rationing in utero only, those exposed to sugar rationing up to 2 years of age, and those born after rationing stopped. They evaluated participants for depression, anxiety, Alzheimer's disease, and all-cause dementia. Those who experienced sugar rationing had a 46% reduced risk for Alzheimer's disease, 27% lower likelihood of all-cause dementia, and reductions in anxiety and depression. The authors suggest that early sugar restriction might benefit the brain, especially later in life.
1: Could polyphenol extracts from plants like green tea or grapeseed counteract hair loss? A meta-analysis of 11 randomized controlled trials suggests this possibility. Altogether, the trials included nearly 750 adults with hair loss. In most of the studies, the polyphenol extract was compared to placebo, though in two of the studies, the comparator was the approved hair loss drug minoxidil. The polyphenols increased hair density more than placebo in most of the trials. In the two comparing polyphenol extracts to minoxidil, there was no difference in hair growth between the two arms of the studies.
0: We could be in for a mild flu season in the fall and winter. That's because Australia, which is currently experiencing its flu season, has only about half as many cases compared to 2025. That would certainly be welcome news if the trend continues. When it's summer in the U.S., it's winter and flu season in the Southern Hemisphere. This year, Australia's influenza vaccine has three strains instead of four. Public health authorities dropped the BY Yamagata lineage because it's no longer a threat. And that's the health news from the People's Pharmacy this week.

0: You're invited to celebrate 135 years of adventure at John Ball Zoo. On Thursday, August 13th, Safari Day will feature African dancers, princess appearances, live music, animal chats, family fun, and more. 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
2: 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I'm Terry Graydon.
3: And I'm Joe Graydon. Kidney disease is far more common than most people realize. As many as 1 in 10 Americans have problems with kidney function. That totals 37 million people.
2: Why are so many people in trouble? What causes wear and tear on the kidneys? And how would you know if your kidneys are beginning to fail?
3: To learn more about how to keep your kidneys healthy, we're talking with Dr. Samir Parikh. He is professor of internal medicine and pharmacology and chair of internal medicine at the University of Texas Southwestern. He holds the Donald W. Selden Distinguished Chair in Internal Medicine and the Ruth W. and Milton P. Levy Senior Chair in Molecular Nephrology.
2: Welcome to the People's Pharmacy, Dr. Samir Parikh.
4: Listen, I am so delighted to be with you today. This is a topic of great importance to me.
3: Well, it's of great importance to everyone, but they just may not realize how important it is. But we'd like to start with the basics. Dr. Parikh, if you can just give us a sense of the anatomy and physiology of the kidneys. Where are they, and what do they do, and why are they so important for our health?
4: Well, I have to give you credit for using these terms, anatomy and physiology, up front. I feel like I'm back in the first day of medical school, and I'm delighted to take your patients on this journey. So we've got two kidneys. Most of us have two kidneys. They live in the back of the abdomen, the very kind of closer to the back muscles, right under the rib cage, than they are closer to the front of the abdomen. So you can't really feel them from your abdomen, even if you try to push in. And they're sitting back there, and they're receiving about 1/4 of the entire blood flow of the body. And their job is very simple. It's to clean that blood and balance the chemistry of that blood. The kidney does a number of other things, but that's the main job. And these two organs are receiving all that blood all the time and doing this constant cleaning and rebalancing of the chemistry of the blood.
3: I do have a question about the amount of blood that goes through the kidneys in, let's just say, a half hour. You know, how much blood can it handle?
4: Yeah, let's see if we can do the math together here. So at the end of the day, we're filtering about 100 mLs of blood per minute, right? And so I'm going to try to do this math on the fly. In 30 minutes, I think that comes to 3,000 mLs that we're filtering through.
2: That sounds right.
4: Yeah, yeah. And so that would be 3 liters of blood.
3: How much blood do we have in our bodies at any given time?
4: Right. And so the amount of blood we've got in our body is around 5 liters, give or take. And so what we're talking about is what fraction of that blood gets totally cleaned within a given unit of time. So of that 5 liters coursing around every minute through the body, the kidneys are receiving about 1/4 of that blood flow. And then the net amount of cleaning that's happening is that approximately 3 liters every half hour or so.
2: It sounds like quite a lot, actually. And, you know, I don't think people really appreciate the importance of the kidneys. I think people pay attention, Americans anyway. We pay attention to our hearts.
4: Yes.
2: And of course, our doctors focus on, you know, what our cholesterol is and and what's our blood pressure and why we need to take our statins. We don't always monitor kidney function. And if we do get a readout on kidney function on one of those little blood test reports that we occasionally get, it says something like EGFR, and it's hard to understand. Can you explain it? What should we be looking for?
4: Yeah, this is terrific. And let me start at the beginning. I agree with you 100% that we don't talk about kidney health as much as we should. And part of the reason I'm so delighted that your show is focusing on this topic is that there is an epidemic of kidney disease in this country. We are talking about 37 million Americans who have kidney disease. That's a huge...
5: Whoa, wait. How many?
4: That's right. Yeah. And Joe, I didn't pay you to say, whoa, it's a huge number. 37 million Americans who have kidney disease of some kind. So we're talking about more than one in 10.
5: Do they have a clue?
4: So for many individuals, you're not finding out until you get a blood test because kidney disease is clinically silent. What do I mean by that? Unlike getting angina, which is pain, right? That's pain from your heart muscle being injured. There is no kidney angina. There is no kidney pain. The pain that we associate with kidney problems is kidney stones. But kidney stones are not, you know, usually not what we're talking about when we talk about this epidemic of kidney disease. And so not only is it a lot of people, it's also a silent epidemic, right? I mean, we're not discovering it until the tests come along. And then by the time you get tested, you know, the kidney disease can often be at a moderate or even advanced stage. And so just awareness of kidney health, so important.
2: So, Dr. Parikh, if we're not talking about kidney stones, which do, as I understand it, hurt a lot and really get people's attention, what are we talking about when we talk about kidney disease?
4: Yeah, what we're talking about is really a group of problems. It's we say kidney disease in the singular, but probably more accurately, we should say kidney diseases, because there are a lot of different ways to develop kidney disease. It's everything from congenital issues, you know, problems that our bodies are born with, where the kidneys have not developed correctly, through to genetic issues, where the copies of the genes that control kidney health, the two copies, they're not, you know, quite normal, and those can lead to problems. But the bulk of what we're talking about is kidney disease arising in the context of very common medical conditions like diabetes and high blood pressure. I would estimate that, you know, 2/3 of the kidney diseases that we're caring for in our clinics relate to diabetes and high blood pressure. And I hope your next question is, why do those cause kidney disease? How do the kidneys work and how do we make those connections?
5: Well, we will let you ask your own question because those are exactly what we want to know. And I do want to know what goes wrong. In other words, when you start really trying to figure out why is this person having problems with their kidneys, what is it that's actually failing? But do tell us about the cardiovascular and the metabolic issues involved.
4: Absolutely. So, you know, one of the first things I like to clarify for my patients is, what does the kidney do and how does that relate to kidney disease? And what I like to point out to my patients is that the kidney's job, as we just talked about, is filtering the blood, cleaning the blood. And how does the kidney accomplish that? Each kidney has about 1 million microscopic filters. Those filters have a fancy name. They're called glomeruli, which goes back to the G in Terry's question for the EGFR. But we have 1 million of these Gs, 1 million of these filters or glomeruli per kidney. And the ones that we're born with have to last a lifetime. And so imagine, you know, think about all the filters in your life, your air conditioning filter, your car filter. What do we do with them? You know,
2: we replace all those.
4: Absolutely. Absolutely. We can't replace these, and the body does not have some kind of innate mechanism to replace the filters that we're born with. And so then the next thing I would ask you to imagine is, what does a lifetime of wear and tear look like on those filters? And what causes that wear and tear? Well, it's things like high blood pressure, that hydraulic pressure hitting those filters. These are microscopic, delicate, really exquisitely functioning filters, but they're not built to tolerate super high blood pressures, right? And so high blood pressure can damage those filters. A condition like diabetes, which causes too much sugar in the blood, too much of that sugar circulating around for too many years winds up causing damage to those filters. I don't want to say that the filters clog, but you can imagine that the filters start failing in their function. And that's what we're measuring in that blood test that reports out this EGFR, that what we're measuring is how well are these filters doing their job? We're measuring that function. And a nice round number for health is the EGFR is around 100 mLs per minute. And when that number starts falling, that is indicative of worsening kidney health, the emergence of kidney disease.
5: So, Dr. Parikh, we have 1 minute till our break. What should people be asking their primary care provider to test for when they go in for their annual physical and they get their cholesterol level and the nurse takes their blood pressure? What should they ask to find out how well their kidneys are functioning?
4: So look, if you've got diabetes or you've got high blood pressure, there's a simple urine test and a simple blood test. These are really good at figuring out if there is any evidence of kidney disease. I tell all my patients, know your numbers, just like you know your high, your blood pressure number, and for many, you know your hemoglobin A1C is your diabetes number. Know your kidney number, know your EGFR. And so you can ask for a simple blood test called a creatinine and a simple urine test called the urine protein. And those can quite accurately identify early kidney disease.
2: You're listening to Dr. Samir Parikh. He is professor of internal medicine and pharmacology and chair of internal medicine at the University of Texas Southwestern. He holds the Donald W. Selden Distinguished Chair in Internal Medicine and the Ruth W. and Milton P. Levy Senior Chair in Molecular Nephrology.
5: After the break, we'll find out what we can do every day to protect our kidneys.
2: We've heard about the benefits of drinking water. How much do we need and why?
5: Is it possible to drink too much water?
2: We'll hear about some common medicines that can be hard on the kidneys, like ibuprofen or naproxen.
5: How about acid-suppressing drugs like omeprazole?
2: We'll also find out more about nicotinamide.
5: What should you know about this B vitamin?
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2: The topic is kidney health today on The People's Pharmacy. Millions of Americans worry about their cholesterol and their blood pressure, but pay very little attention to their kidney health.
5: How can we test our kidneys to determine how well they're functioning?
2: How much water is enough, and how much is too much? Is there a B vitamin that could be beneficial for kidney function?
5: Our guest today is Dr. Samir Parikh, professor of internal medicine and pharmacology and chair of internal medicine at the University of Texas Southwestern. He holds the Donald W. Selden Distinguished Chair in Internal Medicine and the Ruth W. and Milton P. Levy Senior Chair in Molecular Nephrology.
2: Dr. Parikh, you've just described the fact that we have all these beautiful filters in our kidneys that can't be replaced. So we should be taking care of them. What can we do to protect our kidneys? So what sorts of everyday actions should we be looking out for that will help us keep our kidneys healthy?
4: Terry, that's a great question. I advise all of my patients, think about what is a heart-healthy diet, because those diets are all blood vessel healthy. When we say heart healthy, what we really mean is cardiovascular healthy. And if we think of the kidneys as a whole knot of these small blood vessels, anything you can do to keep your blood vessels healthy will keep your kidneys healthy. So in terms of diet, that's diets like the DASH diet or the Mediterranean diet. In terms of lifestyle, that's an active lifestyle. That active lifestyle is going to help lower and maintain a low blood pressure, a healthy amount of sleep. Same thing. And so these are the same things that are good for your cardiovascular health turn out to be terrific for your kidney health.
5: We'd like to know about water because we have seen fashions come and fashions go. And there's this sort of mantra, oh, you have to drink 8 glasses of water a day. And some other people say, no, that's not nearly enough. And then other people say, well, just drink when you're thirsty. And so complete confusion about water. And why is water important in the first place?
4: Yeah. I mean, so we all have to take in some water. It turns out that we get a lot of water from the food we eat. Why do we have to take in some water? The reason is we lose water all the time. We lose water with every breath that we breathe out. There's water in that air that comes out. We lose water with our sweat, even if we don't feel the sweat on our bodies. And critically, we're losing water with our urine, and we've got to have some urine in order to get rid of all the toxins that the kidneys are clearing out of the blood. So some water intake is important. There is not a prescribed amount. You know, our brains have evolved this amazing thirst mechanism. And so I advise my patients, use that thirst mechanism, drink to thirst. There's no need to overdo it. And you'd be surprised, you can overdo water intake.
2: We want to ask about that.
4: Yeah, okay. Well, you know, one of the most famous or infamous examples came out of the Boston Marathon maybe 15 years ago. You know, when you're running the marathon, there are all these nice folks on the side handing off cups of water, right? Mm-hmm. And of course, the what makes sense, what's intuitive is grab as much water as you can while you're running and keep drinking and stay hydrated because you're sweating so much. As it turned out, there were a group of runners who were way overdoing and consuming far too much water, more water than their bodies could excrete in that given amount of time. And so it's all about balance, right? And so what these people came into the hospital after the marathon with was not dehydration, but the opposite. They came in with overhydration. Their blood was too watery because they had consumed so much water. And the kidneys couldn't keep up with getting rid of the water at the rate that they were consuming it, despite the fact that they were running a marathon.
2: And that's a serious situation, is it not?
4: It absolutely is. You know, the balance is so important. I don't think many of your listeners are going to be overdoing it when it comes to water, but that can happen in certain situations. And when it does, it evokes the same experiment we all did with lettuce when we were in elementary school. Putting lettuce in salty water or putting it in non-salty water. When the blood is too dilute, it makes the cells in the body swell up. And particularly the cells in the brain, when those start swelling up, the brain is inside a closed cavity and there's nowhere for that swollen brain to go. And so very serious consequences can arise quickly from overhydration.
5: So I have a personal question, Dr. Parikh, and I think it's my fault that when I get my blood tested, my creatinine looks great, my EGFR looks great, but sometimes, especially in the summer, my BUN, my blood urea nitrogen, is up. And my doctor never gets excited. She never says, oh, that's a worry. She says, you just aren't drinking enough. You're a little too dehydrated in the summer. What's the deal?
4: Yeah. And so this gets into a little bit of the esoterica in terms of how the kidney handles different chemicals that the body makes. And the creatinine that you were talking about, the kidney handles in a very specific way. Creatinine gets filtered by these filters that comprise the kidney, and then it never gets reabsorbed back into the body. Okay. Urea nitrogen is a little bit different. It gets filtered by those kidney filters, by the glomeruli, and then it can sometimes get reabsorbed back into the body. When does it get reabsorbed back into the body? Often conditions like dehydration. And so when you see that the creatinine is normal, but the urea nitrogen, the BUN, is high, that can indicate that the body is trying to reabsorb some of that filtered fluid before it becomes the urine that we excrete out of the body.
5: So I should be drinking a little bit more in the summer because I'm sweating more.
4: That sounds like good advice to me.
5: All right, let's move on to things that are hard on the kidneys, if you don't mind. And of course, as a pharmacologist, I'm really interested in medications that might pose problems. And yes, the ones that always come to mind are the non-steroidal anti-inflammatory drugs, the NSAIDs, the ones that people think of as, oh, vitamin I, ibuprofen, or naproxen, or the prescription strength celecoxib, or meloxicam. There are just so many, and millions of Americans take rather large doses of NSAIDs on a regular basis because a lot of people are exercising and experiencing pain, or they just have a bad back. So what's the story on NSAIDs and other things that might be challenging for the kidneys?
4: Yeah. So NSAIDs are one of those groups of medicines that, as nephrologists, we're always keeping our eyes open for. As you noted, millions of individuals are taking these medicines. They are over-the-counter. They're quite effective, right? They work. That's why there's so many different kinds of them. They work for different pain conditions. And I think the challenge there is those handful of people who may have other medicines that they're taking that make them at increased risk, for example, for the NSAIDs to hurt their kidneys. Or they might have a pharmacology within their body that doesn't handle NSAIDs particularly well. And then that might become toxic to the kidneys. Very briefly, what NSAIDs do is they change the balance of these molecules called prostaglandins inside the body. And some of these prostaglandins are very important for maintaining blood flow to those kidney filters. When you take medicines like NSAIDs, they can lower some of these prostaglandin levels. And in some individuals, those levels can fall so low that they wind up causing the kidneys not to get enough blood flow. And that can, of course, damage those filters.
5: Here's an interesting story. We know a gentleman who is an avid runner. I mean, major runner. And he says, when I take an anti-inflammatory drug like ibuprofen after a long run, I don't have to get up in the middle of the night to pee. What's going on? And is that a good thing? And should I be doing it every night so I don't have to disturb my sleep?
4: Well, I couldn't say without hearing more from your friend. But of course, I think that in the context of our conversation, that raises the concern that they're temporarily reducing their kidney function through taking the NSAID. And that's not a good thing. You know, that's not the way to deal with the fact that you might have to get up to go urinate. at night. You know, that's particularly for men of a certain age, that can certainly kick in, particularly for men after the age of 50. And most often that actually doesn't relate to the kidneys, that tendency to urinate at night or to feel like you have to urinate at night. That relates more to the prostate for a lot mm-hmm. of older men.
2: Dr. Parikh, you mentioned that NSAIDs are one of the groups of medicines that you kidney specialists worry about. Are there others that our listeners might recognize?
4: Yeah, you know, I think that especially with so many medicines available over the counter, it's just important to have awareness. And I'm sure your listeners do. NSAIDs, I would say, far and away are the biggest class for the reasons we talked about. So many people are taking them. They're effective. They take them for a long time. They are potent medicines that can affect the flow of blood to the kidneys. There are other medicines that are also available over the counter, also popular, that can cause different kinds of reactions that wind up affecting the kidneys. One that comes to mind are medicines called PPIs, proton pump inhibitors, or more commonly known as a kind of antacid medicine. These are, once again, over-the-counter, widely considered safe. That's why they're over-the-counter. But in some people, unusually, these PPI medicines can trigger a kind of allergic reaction, so a very different kind of injury to the kidney than NSAIDs, but that allergic reaction can also impair kidney function.
10: And some of the brand names are like Prilosec and Nexium mm-hmm. and Lansoprazole, generic name. So people should be aware of the potential that long-term high-dose use of these kinds of acid-suppressing drugs might be hard on the kidneys, and check in and make sure that their EGRF is okay and their creatinine levels are fine. I'd like to move on, if we could, because I know there are lots of drugs and we are running out of time so quickly. What about toxins in the environment? We are surrounded by chemicals. Are there any environmental challenges that you worry about when it comes to kidney function?
4: Historically, and maybe not so much in the American diet these days, but heavy metals. Heavy metals are present in the soil. Depending on the sourcing of where food crops are coming from, heavy metals can get into the body and they can get caught up in the kidney and over many years, slowly impair the function of the kidney. That's one class of toxins in the environment that I think about. There are probably others that, need more research. There's a lot of stuff going on in microplastics, for example. No definitive connection there yet to kidney health, but this is an area where a lot of research is taking place. How does the environment affect the kidney?
10: We'd like to segue to a particular B vitamin that you have researched more than many other health professionals, and that is something called nicotinamide or niacin. Mm-hmm. And perhaps you could talk about both of these B vitamins and tell us about your research and why it's so intriguing.
4: Well, I appreciate the compliment. What we've been trying to understand in our laboratory is, broadly speaking, why is it some people get into trouble under stress situations with their kidneys and other people don't? And one of the differences it looks like we may all have is what kind of nutrients we take in and how our body processes those nutrients. The nutrient you referred to, two different forms of vitamin B3, is absolutely essential for us. That's why it's called a vitamin. It's a vital amine. It's important for life. It is the base that contributes to our body's ability to build this molecule called NAD. And NAD is involved in all sorts of chemistry throughout our body. But you can, and I think your audience can think about it as almost a catalyst for the engines within our cells. And those engines are called mitochondria. And we talked about this earlier. The kidneys are doing a lot of work to balance and clean the blood. And that work needs a lot of energy. And that energy is coming from these engines called mitochondria. And for the mitochondria to do their job, it requires sufficient amounts of NAD. And for there to be sufficient amounts of NAD, we've got to be getting it from our diets and our bodies have to be processing it in normal ways. So the research draws a connection between the nutrients we consume and the way the metabolism in the body works to generate the energy for the kidney to do its job.
2: So what foods, for example, you said we can get some of this from our diet. What foods should we be looking at to consume to make sure we're getting enough niacin, enough nicotinamide? Do we get nicotinamide?

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1: Before the break, and so I definitely want to drill down on nicotinamide and niacin when we come back, because if people are beginning to experience the early stages of chronic kidney disease, can those B vitamins be beneficial, and how much will we need to take? And I have to tell you, I had a fascinating experience. I had a squamous cell carcinoma removed from my cheek, a tiny one about the size of an eraser. Mm-hmm. And my dermatologist said, Joe, you need to take 500 milligrams of nicotinamide twice a day, and it will prevent that squamous cell cancer from coming back. And you know what? It's working. So more about nicotinamide when we come back from this break.
2: You're listening to Dr. Samir Parikh. He is professor of internal medicine and pharmacology and chair of internal medicine at the University of Texas Southwestern. He holds the Donald W. Selden Distinguished Chair in Internal Medicine and the Ruth W. and Milton P. Levy Senior Chair in Molecular Nephrology.
1: After the break, we'll find out about the difference between niacin and nicotinamide.
2: How might nicotinamide be used for chronic kidney disease?
1: We'll hear about the new medicines doctors are prescribing for people with chronic kidney disease.
2: GLP-1 drugs, like Ozempic, might be helpful.
1: Do such drugs maintain kidney function even for people who don't have diabetes?
2: Often, people with kidney disease don't know they have it until it becomes quite advanced.
1: What are the two tests that will tell you how your kidneys are doing?
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3: Democrats aren't known for making faith a centerpiece of their campaigns, but Democratic U.S. Senate nominee in Texas, James Tallarico, is doing just that.
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3: The race to the November midterms as control of the U.S. Senate hangs in the balance. That's on the next morning edition from NPR News.
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2: 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I'm Terry Graydon.
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2: We're talking about kidney health today. How can you monitor how well your kidneys are functioning? Unlike blood pressure or cholesterol, most people don't know their kidney numbers, but we should. That's because kidney disease can sneak up on you. There are two tests that can reveal kidney health. Should you ask your primary care provider to order them the next time you go in for a checkup?
1: Our guest is Dr. Samir Parikh. He is professor of internal medicine and pharmacology and chair of internal medicine at the University of Texas Southwestern. He holds the Donald W. Selden Distinguished Chair in Internal Medicine and the Ruth W. and Milton P. Levy Senior Chair in Molecular Nephrology.
2: Dr. Parikh, I wonder if you could just tell us, what is the difference between niacin and nicotinamide, and what sorts of doses are we talking about?
5: Yeah. So these are two different molecular forms of the same vitamin. It's called vitamin B3. And niacin is the acidic form and nicotinamide is the basic form. And so that's a lot of chemistry. But they do the same thing in the sense that they are both precursors for the body building this NAD.
2: Okay. That sounds good. And that's important to the kidneys because of their impact on the mitochondria. What has your research shown with respect to chronic kidney disease?
5: Right. So this is work that is being studied now.

0: now, and we're using a lot of different model systems to understand how might B3 influence the function of mitochondria, which are these energy factories inside every cell. And then if we can make these energy factories work more efficiently, what might that mean for chronic kidney disease? The results we're generating so far look really promising, that if you can enhance mitochondrial function, that that can have downstream benefits on kidney health. But those studies remain to be tested in a clinical setting. And I just want your audience to hear that loud and clear. That research is ongoing, and over the coming years, we should get more and more clarity about how nutrients like vitamin B3 could help impact kidney health. But in the meantime, there are many medicines that if you do happen to be diagnosed with kidney disease, many FDA-approved medicines that have dramatic effects on slowing down the course of kidney disease.
1: Well, let's talk about them in a minute, but I am curious, do you have any dosage ranges that you've been testing?
0: Yeah. So we've done some early testing in people through clinical trials, and the doses we've been testing are anywhere from 1 to 3 grams a day. That sounds like a lot, and it is a lot when it comes to the size of the vitamin pills. But it is not a lot for the body because these are what we call water-soluble vitamins.
1: Now, are you referring to nicotinamide or niacin?
0: Either of those, but we've tested nicotinamide. And we think that nicotinamide might be the slightly safer form of vitamin B3.
2: Safer in what respect?
0: Yeah, niacin in rare instances can trigger inflammation in the liver. And nicotinamide, its cousin, really does not. And so we think that nicotinamide is the safer of those two versions of vitamin B3. And that's been tested, the safety has been tested in tens of thousands of patients, very dense literature that you can find regarding its safety. So we've evaluated nicotinamide at doses of anywhere from 1 to 3 grams per day.
2: Now, if I recall correctly, one of these vitamins can be used to lower cholesterol, but it causes flushing.
0: Yes, that's the niacin. That's the acidic form. Mm-hmm. And, it can cause flushing because it affects the balance of some of these prostaglandin molecules, we think. And it can, in some cases, cause liver inflammation. But it is, I would say, it's maybe a third or fourth line anti-cholesterol medicine. We have outstanding cholesterol medicines, and I don't think niacin is used that popularly these days. 20 years ago, a different story.
2: Mm-hmm.
1: Yeah, if we were to dial back 20, 25, 30 years pre-statins, doctors prescribed a lot of niacin boost HDL cholesterol and lower LDL cholesterol.
2: So now we should talk about some of the medications that Dr. Parikh and his colleagues prescribe to people with chronic kidney disease.
1: And we have seen commercials on television that are promoting these medications, many of which were approved for other purposes initially, like diabetes.
0: Right. And the fact that we're seeing commercials during football games and soccer matches and whatnot just tells you how potent these medicines are. And what kind of effects they're having. And so I think there's two of the classes of medicines you may be alluding to approved for diabetes and related indications are one class called SGLT2 inhibitors, sodium glucose co-transporter inhibitors, and the other one, GLP-1 receptor agonists.
1: Both now, when you say GLP-1, everybody perks up their ears because all of a sudden it's like, oh, yeah, that's the one for weight loss, like Ozempic.
2: Right.
0: One for everything, it seems like.
2: Yeah.
1: So
2: what does it do for your kidneys?
1: Yes. Yeah. Tell us.
0: Yeah. I think so. Both of these medicines, SGLT2 inhibitors and more recently GLP-1s, they're both anti-diabetic medicines, right? They do lower blood glucose. And for reasons we don't completely understand, they have different and additive protective effects on kidney function. For individuals who have chronic kidney disease, the name of the game is preserving the filtering function that you've already, that you still have left. And these two medicines, in combination with a couple of others, can stop the loss of that filtering function almost dead in its tracks.
2: And is that with or whether or not you have diabetes?
0: It seems to be the case, yeah. You know, the research came out of studying diabetes in large clinical trials. But then as investigators were observing this kidney protective effect for both classes of medicines, they began testing them in non-diabetic forms of kidney disease. And for many of those, the benefit persists.
1: Now, I'd like to ask you when you prescribe them and at what stage, because it's my understanding that kidney doctors such as yourself stage chronic kidney disease, 1, 2, 3, 4. When do you start introducing drugs like Ozempic or Jardiance, which I believe is one of the other ones?
0: That's right. So, you know, we would like to be able to start as early as possible. The clinical trial data indicates that for individuals with moderate chronic kidney disease, and so that would be stage 3, 3 out of 5, that's a good time to start. I think what you're going to find is that more research will come out testing the hypothesis of whether starting even earlier can be more beneficial, can add years to the health of the kidney. But for now, we're starting in and around stage 3, moderate chronic kidney disease. But I wouldn't be surprised, just like you're seeing in the diabetes arena, where we now talk about pre-diabetes, there are a lot of investigators interested in, it wouldn't be called pre-chronic kidney disease, but it would be very early chronic kidney disease, like stage 2 chronic kidney disease. So in the coming years, I anticipate that there are going to be studies coming out trying to push the boundaries even more upstream.
2: And Dr. Parikh, as we began our conversation, we talked about the fact that a lot of people with kidney disease don't know that yes. they have kidney disease until it becomes pretty advanced, at which point they may freak out because they're going to think dialysis, transplant. Right. I mean, these are really important interventions, but they're sort of like almost last resort. What can you tell us about, first of all, a dialysis, and second of all, what the future might be?
0: Yeah. I'm so glad that you asked. And this emphasizes a point we talked about earlier, which is it's so important that if you have any risk factors, high blood pressure, diabetes, even overweight, that you get that simple urine test and that simple blood test, because the earlier we can catch the kidney disease, the more we can do for it in terms of the medicines we just talked about, but other kinds as well and other interventions.
1: Now, before we go any further, because we have people who have just tuned in, they want to know, well, what were those two tests Dr. Parikh just mentioned? So remind us.
0: Yes, a simple blood test called a creatinine, which will measure something called the EGFR, how well the kidneys are filtering, and a simple urine test called the urine protein, which will measure how leaky those filters are, how damaged those filters might be. Very simple test, very inexpensive, very accurate.
1: And if somebody is diagnosed at stage 3 or higher, what should they be doing? And in particular, tell us a bit about dialysis.
0: Yeah. If you do get diagnosed with chronic kidney disease, there's been no better time to be diagnosed with chronic kidney disease because the medicines we have now offer what I call unprecedented amount of hope for sustained kidney health throughout one's lifetime. Now, if that kidney disease does progress, we are looking at an advanced kidney disease. We have the options to replace kidney function, right? So loss of kidney function is not a death sentence. And we have two options to replace kidney function. One is to replace it outside of the body, which is dialysis. And the other one is to replace kidney function with a kidney transplant. And so I think that's also a message of hope that loss of kidney function is not loss of life. Dialysis is actually quite common in this country. We have, you know, probably around 500,000 individuals receiving some kind of dialysis. And every year we have tens of thousands of individuals undergoing kidney transplantation. And so again, very common dialysis and transplantation are.
1: What does your crystal ball hold for the future? What can you imagine 10, 15, 20 years from now?
0: Yeah. So when I started learning about nephrology, that's what we call our field in medicine, nephrology, the study of kidney health, we were focused on a couple of medicines that we could utilize to help slow down the course of kidney disease. Just over my career, we've added 3 new classes of medicines that now offer a kind of multi-medicine approach to almost stop chronic kidney disease in its tracks. And that's what I mean by the unprecedented hope. That's in 20 years that that's changed. And so if you look in the crystal ball or hit the fast forward button, what do the next 10 years look like? It's my hope that we get from slowing chronic kidney disease to stopping chronic kidney disease in its tracks. And then we also get to remissions and cures. So winding the clock backwards towards normal kidney health.
2: And we can't do that now yet.
0: Not yet. Not yet. We don't have today a medicine that turns back the clock, that restores normal healthy filters, that restores kidney health. I think that research is coming. And I'm really excited that in the rest of my lifetime as a nephrologist, I'll be able to see some of those cures, see some of those remissions take place.
1: I am curious about other, shall we say, non-pharmaceutical approaches to maintaining kidney health. And I'd like to drill down a little bit further on nutritional support. You have talked a little bit about the research that you're involved with regarding nicotinamide and niacin. What about coenzyme Q10? More and more cardiologists are prescribing CoQ10 to enhance mitochondrial function in their patients getting statins. It's a very different situation for the kidneys, but is CoQ10 at all helpful for the mitochondria involved in kidney function?
0: Yeah, it's a great question. And I think that, you know, it depends on how you try to test that question, right? If you look just in a test tube and you have some mitochondria there and you add CoQ10, you can definitely measure an improvement in mitochondrial function. The question becomes, does that translate all the way up to people? And the, you know, the gold standard of evidence that we rely on when it comes to safety and efficacy in people are the clinical trials. And so to date, there is no clinical trial I can point to that says definitively CoQ10 offers, you know, better efficacy with acceptable safety profile to enhance kidney health. I'm not aware of any such data in the cardiology arena either, but I do also recognize as a patient, you want to think about, well, what can I do for myself beyond a heart healthy diet, beyond exercise? Is there something more I can do for myself? And so I think this continues to be a very active area of research because there is that recognition. Well, what can I do beyond diet and exercise?
1: We have just a minute left. If you were to summarize the key elements to reduce a risk for developing chronic kidney disease, which is something that every single one of our listeners would like to do, again, what would be your top 5 recommendations?
0: I think I can do better than top 5. I can go top 3.
2: Okay.
0: Number 1, know your numbers. I think patients who come in knowing their numbers are self-advocates and they're interested in their health. And so if you can become an advocate for your own health, that is probably the biggest thing. I think even more important than numbers 2 and 3 in my book, which are a heart healthy diet or what I would call a sort of vascular healthy diet, like the DASH diet, like a Mediterranean diet, and then an active lifestyle along with good sleep that keeps your blood pressure in a normal range. So 3 things, know your numbers, heart healthy diet, and an active lifestyle.
1: And the numbers that you should know?
0: Urine creatinine, which is the blood test for your kidneys, urine protein, which measures if those filters are leaky. And I would add to that, know your blood pressure. And if you have any risk factors, know your hemoglobin A1C, which is your diabetes number.
2: Dr. Samir Parikh, thank you so much for talking with us on the People's Pharmacy today.
0: Thank you so much for having me on. This has been a blast.
2: You've been listening to Dr. Samir Parikh, Professor of Internal Medicine and Pharmacology and Chair of Internal Medicine at the University of Texas Southwestern. He holds the Donald W. Selden Distinguished Chair in Internal Medicine and the Ruth W. and Milton P. Levy Senior Chair in Molecular Nephrology.
1: 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Al Wodarski engineered. Dave Graydon edits our interviews. B.J. Lederman composed our theme music.
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1: Democrats aren't known for making faith a centerpiece of their campaigns, but Democratic U.S. Senate nominee in Texas, James Tallarico, is doing just that.
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0: Hello, I'm Fred Stella, president of the Interfaith Dialogue Association. Welcome to another edition of Common Threads. Last week, we began our conversation with author Harrison Hill about his book, The Oracle's Daughter, The Rise and Fall of an American Cult. A little bit about our guest. Harrison Hill grew up in Charlottesville, Virginia. Currently, he lives in Brooklyn. He received his MFA in nonfiction from Columbia University, where he also taught undergraduate writing. His journalism and essays have appeared in The Cut, GQ, Vogue, Travel and Leisure, The Guardian, and other outlets. And The Oracle's Daughter is his first book. So we welcome once again to Common Threads, Harrison Hill. Hello, Harrison.
1: So lovely to be here. Thanks for having me, Fred.
0: Certainly. Last week, we let off talking about cults in general, and I certainly want to make sure we spend plenty of time talking specifically about the group that you cover in your book. But while it's kind of fresh in my mind, I have a few other questions about cults in general. And right now we're talking about, last week we discussed, while cult is a funny word because it can mean just a small group or it can mean something a little bit more nefarious. So right now we're talking about the nefarious kind, what I refer to as destructive cults. You have research that kind of blew my mind in the book.
1: I love it.
0: Yeah. You mentioned that very few people, or maybe nobody, would be immune to the possibility of ending up in a cult. You can come from a functional family. You can be educated. In one phrase is, there is an eerie banality to the reality who cult members are. And I found that fascinating because, yes, I'm as guilty as anybody else thinking that to become a member of such a group, you'd have to be kind of gullible, kind of wide-eyed, maybe come from a terribly abusive or toxic family, or you're seeking for those kinds of bonds. But you're saying no. And you also go further to say, and this makes perfect sense, that the cult masters really don't want losers in their cult.
1: Right.
0: They want functional human beings because, hey, there's work to do. And, you know, they want people who are going to do that work. So if you can address all of that, take your time. I'm all ears.
1: Yeah. So the idea of this universal vulnerability, this is one of the most shocking and interesting things that I discovered in writing this book, and something that people really do take away from it. Yeah. You know, there is this vulnerability that all of us share. The stat that I found from one researcher, which is reasonably consistent, is that something like 2/3 of cult members come from really regular middle-class backgrounds where they have jobs and family and no serious mental disturbances and things like that. Of course, there is a final third that that does come from especially difficult or problematic backgrounds, or maybe they have a serious mental illness. But the size of that 2/3 chunk, yeah, it's very startling. So what I was interested to discover, however, is that people are not universally vulnerable at all points in their lives. The really important factor here is timing. You know, if there's been a big transition in your life, say if you've just gotten divorced, if you've graduated from school, if you've been laid off, something like that, you are much, much more likely to be drawn in by somebody standing on a street corner, waving a pamphlet and saying, come by for dinner, all that kind of stuff. And just generally, you know, this impulse that makes people join these groups, they're the same impulses that make all of us join any kinds of groups. You know, this longing to be known, this longing to work with other people, to be in a community, to have a purpose, to kind of banish doubt. these are some of the reasons we join theater groups, why we join sports teams, why we go to church or synagogue or on and on and on. And so for me, watching people join these groups or reading about how they joined, you know, it's a much more extreme version of, again, as I said, something that all of us go through, which is to say, looking for our place in the world. The last thing I would mention is a really extraordinary argument that I found in one book that really kind of was fascinating to me, where this scholar suggested that it was possible that actually coming from an especially happy and well-ordered home can in some ways make certain people more vulnerable to the call of these kind of groups, if only because they know what it is to live in a well-ordered and well-run community. You know, let's say they graduate from college and they're trying to find a job and they've just had a breakup and they're just kind of adrift. They have the memory of what it was like to know what you were doing every morning, to feel, you know, the company of other people around them all day long. And so because of that memory, when someone shows up and suggests they join them, they may, in fact, sometimes be really especially drawn in for those reasons precisely.
0: And another thing that I never really thought about, but I just kind of assumed, you say that not all cult leaders are cruel. I would have assumed that they were. And before you answer that, something did also occur to me, that sometimes, especially with narcissists, people who are very self-centered, people who withhold affection, to those people who are in relationship with them, they can be nasty or unresponsive for, you know, days at a time. And then one little act of kindness, one smile, one just giving something will make the other person in the relationship just overjoyed, you know, giving them hope that, yes, this relationship can flourish. I'm suspecting that cult leaders kind of sort of do the same thing. They can just be hardcore, hardcore, hardcore, and then a little bit of love. And people take that little bit of love to the bank and just roll around in it.
1: Exactly. Yeah. Withholding love makes someone that much more desirous for it and grateful and excited about receiving it when it finally does actually come. Yeah. To this question of cruelty and generosity, I mean, I think I would say that cruelty is a consistent feature of cult leaders. It's just not exclusively cult leaders are not exclusively cruel. It's this mixture of cruelty and generosity, cruelty and love, that, as you say, makes them especially powerful in drawing in people. I'm reminded of a couple of details from my research that applied to members of the Aggressive Christianity Missions Training Corps, the group at the center of my book. There was a young woman who joined the group in the early 1980s. She'd had a difficult childhood. You know, I think she was part of the one third of cult members who do have rough backgrounds. She'd experienced some abuse. She really was not sure of her place in the world. She was drawn into the group, and one day she went outside, and the leader of the cult brought over some small tuna fish sandwiches. And the woman took one of the sandwiches and gave it a bite and ate it down. And she noticed that there were little small pieces of celery that gave it a kind of added extra crunch. And, you know, it's such a small, honestly, sort of forgettable thing, but it was not small and it was not forgettable for this woman. I mean, she remembered the decades later when we spoke. It to her suggested a kind of love and attention and care, this extra little flourish of attention. There was another moment where the leader came back from the grocery store with a big pallet of pear juice. And this woman, she, I guess at one point had said offhandedly, "Oh, you know, I love pear juice." And this leader had remembered that fact, and that she was able to remember it and actually act on it and bring back some pear juice to this compound in Sacramento, was just extraordinary to this member. And it made the cruelties and abuses, you know, it complicated them. Her life wasn't exclusively defined by cruelty. It did have these moments of care. It did have moments of transcendence, you know, spiritual transcendence. It had moments of excitement about who she was in the world. But I'm always drawn back to that memory of that sandwich and that pear juice. I think it speaks to so much of the dynamics at play, both in this cult and in cults generally.
0: If you're just joining us, you're listening to Common Threads. My name is Fred Stella, and with me today is Harrison Hill, and we are discussing his book, The Oracle's Daughter, The Rise and Fall of an American Cult. And Harrison, let me give you the stage for a few minutes. We started talking about the book itself, about the cult itself, the aggressive Christianity cult. And I'd like for you to just share some of the more haunting portions of what you learned and what you included in the book about them, particularly, of course, the Sarah. That was the woman you ended up interviewing.
1: Yeah. So Sarah Green was the daughter of Jim and Deborah Green, the founders of the group. And she, for years, was just deeply unhappy with her life as a member of the Aggressive Christianity Missions Training Corps. While she'd still been a child when her mother had started receiving visions from God and rolling around on the floor and wailing and that kind of thing. So she knew something of the world outside of this group before it kind of blossomed in earnest. And what that meant in practice was that she knew what she was missing. And so she, you know, as the years go by and the group becomes more and more intense, she just decides, you know, I can't handle this. I want something on the outside. You know, she'd never actually joined. She'd just been sort of born into this group. And so she, some of the dynamics that were at play with other members were not at play with her. And you asked about things that haunted me. I mean, I was certainly haunted by the totality of Sarah's story. You know, Sarah's story is the guiding narrative of the book. You know, the book tells her story. It tells the story of the group. It also tells the broader story of American religion in the U.S. But she is the core. She is the center. She's how readers go through these remarkable years. And I was really haunted by her ambition to move on, to have something better in her life. It's an ambition that in 1999, when she was 26 years old, actually led her to get up in the middle of the night and pull herself out of her sleeping bag, wave a silent goodbye to her three children and her husband, and run away, and ultimately find her way to the Pacific Northwest, where she did, in fact, start all the way over. You know, that's a haunting, that's a remarkable and complicated thing for someone to do, to leave their children and to start over. I mean, she very much wanted to come back and get her children. And I won't really say more about how that happened and how she was or wasn't successful, because that's important to the story of the book. I'll leave that to be read. But I will say, her wrestling with those desires, the desire to take care of her children and also her desire to have a life of her own, that was just endlessly interesting and powerful to me. There are also just kind of sheer facts of the cult itself, the things that it did that absolutely haunted me. In the years following Sarah's departure from the group, its abuses grew more and more and more intense. I mean, the group had always been remarkably punitive. It would punish people for spiritual adultery, which is to say when they cheated on God by showing too much affection for their children. They were being adulterers on God. So that had been at play, certainly. But in the years following Sarah's departure, it just really got much more radical. Again, I won't say too much here, but there was a truly shocking child trafficking scheme that brought a child, a young baby over from Uganda. This child was subjected to extraordinary abuse. And really bore the brunt of Deborah's cruelties. There were also things about, you know, just general withholding of medical treatment, withholding of food, you know, just encouraging people to just think the worst things of themselves and the world. So those were just a couple of things that really stuck with me as I would go to bed in the middle of the night, as I would go to bed at night after working on the project, and things that I hope stay with people as they're reading the book. At the same time, I'd also just mention that there are moments of lightness and beauty and hope in the story. You know, this is a tough world for sure, but human beings are human beings. And in the midst of great suffering, they also do find ways to have little moments of love and connection. And as I said earlier, hope.
2: So Sarah was the one they tried to marry off to somebody when she was 14. Is that correct?
1: She was a teenager when her parents, yes, tried to marry her off to another member in the group. She later, that marriage did not end up happening. She later was married off to another member in the group, a man she did not love, a man who would go on to allegedly commit some pretty extraordinary crimes.
2: You say that in the book that I believe it was Maura, right? That's how you pronounce her name?
1: Yeah, Maura Shamir.
2: You write, I should say. She had some of the most devastating experiences in the whole book. What happened to her, do you know?
1: So Maura Shamir is another really remarkable person who, with Sarah and with Deborah, is at the core of the book. And Maura was one of Deborah's very oldest friends. She had met Deborah when she was still a hippie. She had followed Deborah into the Bear Tribe, a hippie-ish group that we spoke about on the last episode of the show. Maura was a real follower. She really wanted to find purpose and love and and she wanted to do something important and big in the world. She was, accordingly, one of the first members of the group once it really was formed and Deborah started receiving visions from God and saying that she was a prophet. Maura was there right from the beginning. That said, Maura and Deborah really had a very complicated and difficult relationship from those early years. She was never beating her children with the severity that Deborah demanded of her. Again, this was a case of Maura being guilty of what Deborah called spiritual adultery. She was being an adulterer on God. She loved her children too much. She loved her husband too much. It's very sad and it's very shocking to imagine something like that. But, you know, it was very important to Deborah in the operations of the group to be successful. She needed to have the central loyalties in the group be to her and to its operations, the group's operations, not to people separate from that dynamic. As a result of Maura's quote unquote spiritual adultery, she was put on a kind of spiritual trial and she was renamed Forsaken. That was the name that she was given as a demonstration of her spiritual outcast state. And she was forced to live in a small building behind the compound where everybody else in the group lived on a regular street corner in Sacramento, California. You know, she ate very little. She would eat peanut butter sandwiches and little else. She was forced to wear this kind of horrible white sack dress and a kind of black piece of fabric on her head. She had to do really demeaning chores and things like that. And ultimately, two other women were forced to join her in this back little house and forced to do these demeaning chores. Those women were renamed Barren and Despised. So that should just give you a little hint at the wildness of this group. So these three women, Forsaken, Barren, and Despised. And the thing that was so remarkable to me in doing the reporting, and I did many, many interviews with both Sarah and Maura. We became, you know, extraordinarily close in the course of this reporting. What was remarkable was that Maura and, to some extent, at least one of the other women, they were not they were desperate to get back into the group. Despite all of the horrible things that they were experiencing, they only added to the women's ambition to be included back into the fold. You know, I have these notes that Maura wrote Jim and Deborah, just offering her penitence, her shame, her sorrow at how awful she was. You know, I won't say more about what happened, though I guess you can probably draw your inferences that Maura was able to get out because I was able to interview her for several years that I was working on the book. But yeah, Maura's story was really, really remarkable. And I think demonstrates how difficult it can be to get out of these groups. But then once you do get out, how possible it is, in fact, to move on.
2: We did a couple of episodes a few years ago. There's an organization, and the name escapes me right now. People don't think of Hasidic Jewish movements being cults, but according to people who were Hasidic Jews, there's a correlation there. And an organization was formed to shepherd these people who left Hasidic Judaism. They didn't necessarily leave Judaism in total, but they left the Hasidic movement because they could not function in society on their own. So is this similar, would you guess?
1: In terms of
2: being able to reintegrate into society, like, oh, I'm not in that cult anymore. I think I'll go into journalism or I'll go into computer coding and get replaced by AI. I mean, you know, is it a challenge just to put one foot in front of the other once you walk out of that compound?
1: Absolutely. The difficulties of leaving a cult are tremendous. They include a whole variety of things, everything from having no money, having no job, having nowhere to live, you know, the practical things. Oftentimes people have cut off contact with their family to join these groups, and so they feel that they can't begin that contact again. And so they live on their own, and loneliness really is perhaps the chief difficulty that people must deal with. They're also just this, you know, wild people in cults, they just don't have to make the kinds of decisions that any of us make in our everyday lives. And so I spoke to one former member of the Aggressive Christianity Missions Training Corps who told me he would go into a grocery store and just be completely overwhelmed by the variety of choices available to him. It wasn't just, you know, pasta or beef. It was like 30 kinds of pasta and 12 kinds of beef. The choices were just kind of endless. That was totally overwhelming to him. People who've been in these groups also often struggle with physical difficulties. You know, they may be suffering from sexually transmitted infections. They may need glasses. They may need dental work. All those kind of things that are just sort of part of regular everyday life for people on the outside that really have to be considered in a way that's startling and totally fascinating. You know, if someone goes to an interview for a job, they may not know what clothes to wear. They don't know how to explain a gap in their resume. And even when it comes to meeting people and being, you know, just a friendly person with people they meet, you know, people who've been in these groups often don't share the same kind of cultural touchstones that people in the outside world have. So, you know, if there's a big movie, say, that many, many people saw the year prior, or that at least people know about, if a former cult member is speaking about this kind of stuff with their new friends, they may feel really left out and just kind of ashamed to not know the full extent of these cultural or even, you know, kind of political or even scientific reference points.
2: God forbid.
1: There are many more, but those are some of them.
2: I was going to say, God forbid, technology. I can only imagine.
1: Right. Yes, completely. Much changes. Yeah.
2: Yeah. It's like you're frozen in time almost, and then all of a sudden you're unfrozen and somebody hands you a smartphone.
1: Yeah. When Sarah escaped the group, one of the first things one of the things she had to figure out how to do on leaving was first opening a bank account. And then second, she got an email address because a man she met who she was seeing, he showed her how to do it. But, you know, she didn't really know how to work a computer. She didn't really know what email, I mean, she knew what it was, but it wasn't something that had been part of her life in the group. And she had to figure out what it was.
2: Harrison, we are down to the wire for this episode of Common Threads, but this has just been a wonderful conversation. I want to thank you so much for your time today and last week as well.
1: Oh, such an interesting conversation. Thank you so much for having me, Fred, and I really appreciate it.
2: You're listening to Common Threads. My name is Fred Stella, and with me today has been Harrison Hill, and we've been talking about his book, The Oracle's Daughter, The Rise and Fall of an American Cult. Please join us again next week for more conversation here on WGVU-FM.
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0: The first concentration camp was discovered by the Allies in 1944.
1: German guards carry away the shrunken, tortured bodies of men and women systematically murdered.
0: By the end of World War II, 23 major camps and many more subcamps were liberated.
1: Prison clothes are burnt, the only way to kill the disease they carry. Then the entire camp is scorched off the face of the earth by British flamethrowers.
0: Those who survived were left a shell of themselves, malnourished, diseased, and traumatized. Children who lost their parents and extended family had nowhere to go.
2: Some of these children were so young that they didn't necessarily remember their family name, or they didn't know their parents' names. If you think about how many 3 or 4 year olds can tell you, you know, not only their name and address, but the full names of their parents.
0: Caregivers from across the globe, mostly women, swooped in to help. They offered all kinds of physical and psychological support. And they wrote extensively about their experience through letters, diaries, and memoirs, all in service to the child survivors and their stories.
2: They know that these stories deserve to be told. And their hope is that in listening to these stories, they are helping the act of healing to progress. But it's also not just the healing of these survivors under their care. It's the healing of this world.
0: From Virginia Humanities, this is With Good Reason. I'm Matt Dara. Today on the show, Healing from the Holocaust. After liberation, most concentration camp survivors needed urgent medical attention. There were thousands and thousands of survivors and nowhere near enough hospital beds. Maggie Fraser-Kirsch is an instructor of Judaic Studies at William & Mary. She says former concentration camps, these sites of unspeakable horror, were turned into a staging ground to administer care and begin the healing process. Maggie, your grandfather was among the first Americans to liberate a concentration camp during World War II. Do you know which one? Did you ever talk to him about it?
2: He never told me the specific name. The story goes, as he tells it, is that this was following D-Day. They had crossed over from France into Germany, and they literally stumbled upon this camp. There was a German-born Jewish soldier who worked as a translator for my grandfather within the U.S. Army. And my grandfather told me the story of this German Jewish, now American, who was translating the words of the survivors that they encountered at that camp. His name was Eric. And that my grandfather told Eric to tell the people that they were free now. And my grandfather said that there was a stunned reaction, that there was not joy. It was just more of an overwhelmance. And that was about all that he told me. But it did get me thinking. I became curious about what happens next.
0: Well, what happened to the Holocaust survivors in the months following their liberation? Were they, I don't know, whisked away to recover in local hospitals?
2: It was really complicated. We're talking about thousands of concentration camps and labor camps all over Europe. And so as you can imagine, this liberation is very ad hoc. So the liberating armies provided immediate care. But then very quickly, you have this assembly of mostly, in the initial days, it was mostly medical personnel that arrive at these liberated concentration camps and labor camps. And eventually, this will all be orchestrated by an organization that's known by the acronym of UNRWA, the United Nations Relief and Rehabilitation Association. But they're dependent upon a lot of smaller local organizations and a lot of far-flung international relief organizations as well to provide the staff to offer care to survivors. Many of these former concentration camps were turned into displaced persons camps. And those displaced persons camps aren't just housing Jewish survivors. There's literally millions of displaced people in the wake of war. But those displaced person camps were the first opportunity that a lot of these survivors had to receive medical care. And so they were really an important lifeline in transitioning from that immediate need for relief to the eventual need for rehabilitation.
0: What about the child survivors? I imagine many of them, you know, lost their parents and maybe all of their extended family and basically had nowhere to go, right?
2: That was a chief concern for many of these relief organizations. And part of this was because of the chaos of these camps and the aftermath of the war. It wasn't deemed to be a safe place for anybody to stay long term, in particular children. And so there's certainly a prioritization to remove these children from these camps and to send them to places that are a bit more stable, where the hope is that they can get specialized care. You do have children that are living in these displaced persons camps, sometimes for several years, but the majority of them are spending a brief period there and then are being taken elsewhere. In great part because I think there was this belief that true healing could not happen in the places where these atrocities had just unfolded.
0: Right. I mean, it boggles my mind that these concentration camps were turned into, you know, recovery centers.

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1: Energy and a lot of resources on a local, national, and international level.
2: You focus on the caregivers, the ones who came from, you know, all over the world to care for these child survivors. Tell me about who they were. Were they mostly women and I assume Jewish as well?
1: It's a really fascinating cast of characters that shows up in these places. Overwhelmingly, the longer-term caretakers are women. They're not necessarily all Jewish. They are people I have found in general who you might think of as being living on the margins of society. Many of them are divorcees. We have several gay women or people who I think historians are beginning to assume were gay women, but we don't have, you know, necessarily confirmation of that. Many of them, you know, later recall that they felt like they were setting out on an adventure, or they felt driven by this desperate desire to do something to help now that the extent of the horrors of the concentration camp system were being exposed in newsreels. They're making a conscientious, calculated move to go into these places of great trauma, knowing in many cases that they are not necessarily well-equipped to deal with what they're going to encounter, but are very determined to make some kind of change in this chaotic post-war moment.
2: Right, dropping everything in their life to care for children who were, you know, effectively strangers to them.
1: Yes, effectively strangers. They might have been headlines, or they might have glimpsed them in newsreels or photographs in newspapers and tabloids. And many of them are coming from places that were not directly impacted by the war. You know, they're coming from San Francisco. They're coming from Australia, for example. And they're bringing with them a desire to help and not always much else.
2: I assume people didn't know much about PTSD back then. So what kind of support were the caretakers giving the children?
1: There were a lot of different debates going on at this time about how do you interact with traumatized people. The biggest debate was, do you ask them about their past? Do you probe? Do you get them to relive that past and articulate it and move on? Or is it better and healthier to leave the past in the past and to focus on the future? And of course, we're talking about a very diverse group of caregivers. And so they all have different approaches. There's one caretaker, Marie Paneth. She had really wanted to be a social worker. Her mother did not believe that women should, you know, enter the employment force. Did believe, though, that based on their social standing, it would be okay for her to go to art school. So Marie Paneth in the post-war period takes her love of art and develops basically an art therapy program for 300 children who have arrived in England in 1945. They land at a place called Windermere. She's only there for several months with those initial group of child survivors, but she is teaching them and providing them with art supplies and letting them express themselves through art. So these are caregivers that are drawing upon whatever strengths they have and seeing if it works.
2: You look at the letters written by the caretakers. How did they process the horrors of the concentration camp? And I guess, you know, the state of the children they were caring for.
1: So writing letters was a lifeline for these caregivers. It was a way of coping with what they were experiencing. It was a way for them to process what they're going through and also to process the stories that are being told to them, that are being entrusted to them by survivors.

0: survivors of all ages. So there's a woman, Muriel Knox Doherty. She was born in 1896 in Australia. She had a very prestigious nursing career in the Australian Army and in the Air Force. She was awarded the Royal Red Cross Medal for her service during World War II. And instead of retiring at the end of World War II, she joins the United Nations Relief and Rehabilitation Administration. And she is appointed chief nurse and principal matron of the recently liberated Bergen-Belsen concentration camp. Initially, the presence of female nurses in former concentration camps, even if you were very qualified like Doherty, was discouraged by doctors who did not believe that women should be in those places, should be witnessing that kind of horror. It also became very clear very quickly that these women had important work to do, their gender be damned. She's driven so strongly to write these letters back home. And she employed something that was pretty common, or it seems to be pretty common in this time period, of this tradition of round robin letters. So she's writing one letter with the expectation that whoever is receiving it back home in Australia will make copies, will pass it on, so that as many people as possible can receive these letters. And one letter that she writes, and this is in July of 1945, so she's has not been in this position very long. She writes to her audience back home. She says, "You may shudder at these descriptions. Perhaps you will say it is sordid and unnecessary, but hold on, my friends. The world should know what suffering and degradation this new order in Europe brought to millions, lest it be quickly forgotten and rise again in yet another guise. It concerns us all. We must not forget." And she also is using these letters not only as a way to cope, but also as a way to advocate for the people under her care. She's not prepared for what she sees in this liberated camp. And so if she can barely believe what she's seeing, how can she convey something that seems so unbelievable to an audience, you know, as far away, literally, as Australia? And so she goes on to write in one of her letters that the thing which we sincerely hope is that those who have no home, no families, and no country to which to return, and who have had everything that was worthwhile in their lives taken from them, that they've been through hell, we hope they will find sympathy and understanding in whatever country they finally settle. It is only in this way that they can hope to recover.
1: Some of the caretakers publish memoirs too, right? Did their books do well? Was there an appetite for that kind of content post-Holocaust?
0: It really depended. One example of someone who was very successful with this was Dr. Robert Collis. He was an Anglo-Irish physician, and he ends up in Bergen-Belsen in the immediate post-war period. And while there, he is contributing articles to medical journals back home. But he's also taking notes, and he's also, at this point in his life, has already published a memoir in the 1930s. And so he has learned from that what kind of stories sell, how to write to engage an audience. And so in the post-war period, he ends up writing three memoirs that talk about his time working with child survivors, and they are both very well received. Another example of this that I think is really interesting, we have the story of Catherine Holm, this woman from San Francisco. She had studied at UC Berkeley. She studied journalism in New York. When her marriage, which lasted for 3 years, ended in divorce, she takes a series of odd jobs that enable her to travel the world. And while she's doing that, she's writing extensively. She ends up in a displaced persons camp, and she keeps a journal. She's writing these round robin letters. And when she goes home, she writes about her experiences working with survivors. And the book does get published. It's called The Wild Place. And while it was you know, critical acclaim was pretty strong. The book never really did well. She did far better with another book that she wrote called The Nun's Story, which I think seemed a bit more scandalous and exciting. And that one ends up being turned into a film starring Audrey Hepburn.
1: Wait, how is it scandalous?
0: I think the story was based on a former Belgian nun that Catherine Holm meets. They're both working for UNRWA, for the United Nations Relief and Rehabilitation Association. They meet while they're doing their initial training in France. And Catherine Holm later talks about this woman who seemed very depressed upon starting their relief work. They get to know each other, and some historians believe that they also fell in love, that this wasn't just a platonic relationship. But this woman had recently, she did not leave Catholicism, but she was no longer a nun. And she engages in this relief work. And Catherine Holm is so fascinated by the story that she writes, it's a fictionalized version, but it's built very much on the real life story of another one of these caretakers who has, you know, just left her order and doesn't know what to do next and fills that personal and vocational void in her life with caregiving in this displaced person's camp.
1: Wow. And so who does Audrey Hepburn play? The nun?
0: Yeah, she plays the nun. Her name was Mary Louise Habits, who, again, you know, crossed paths with Holm during their time in this training camp. And the nun story becomes a bestseller. It's a wild commercial success. It's translated into a dozen languages. It becomes a selection for the Book of the Month Club and the Catholic Book Club. So it comes out in 1956, and then the film with Audrey Hepburn comes out in 1959. So those kinds of stories, I think, were eclipsing the quieter stories, but still the very profound stories of the work that people like Catherine Holm and Marie-Louise Habits were doing.
1: You know, there does seem to be a fine line between sharing these stories of child survivors and, I don't know, profiting off their experience, off their trauma. Do you think that line was ever crossed?
0: That's a great question. And this is one that a number of these caregivers are struggling with. Because, yes, they're writing these letters personally and sending them personally back home. There's also, though, a craving in the press for personal interest stories. But not only does the press have an appetite for hearing about the lives of these children, there's also this need by relief organizations to raise funds. And they know that people are more likely to donate to a cause if they can connect with these children in some ways. And so there's a lot of debates about this, about how much publicity is appropriate. Where does that publicity turn exploitive? And in what ways is that publicity really used to fuel more healing programs? So Henrietta Szold was an American. She was born in Baltimore in 1860, and several organizations she establishes. One of those organizations is called Youth Aliyah, and it's established in 1932, 1933, and its goal was to take Jewish children out of Nazi countries, eventually also Nazi-occupied countries, and eventually bring them to British Mandate Palestine, where they could live among other Jews, live as, you know, Jews in a healthy, open way. And there were many calls by the fundraising branch of Youth Aliyah to convince her that emotional, personal interest stories of these traumatized children would be a very powerful way to secure desperately needed funding from donors. Henrietta Szold, though, she's receiving all of these requests for publicity materials, And this is going on even as the war is unfolding. The war isn't over yet. The Holocaust hasn't ended, and she's already very protective. And she writes a letter in 1944 that reveals her reticence to speak on the children's behalf. The fundraising branch had asked for a human interest story with a boy named Yuri. She writes, "You imply the value of a human interest story with Yuri as hero. There is a story to tell him about him, but I'm not going to tell it. It is of such character that I cannot permit it to be used, even if his name does not appear. I have a complex on the subject of the soul of the child entrusted to me. People here frequently question the children about all the gruesome details. The Yuri story is sacred to me." If we had a publicity department, which we ought to have, the publicity director would be free of such complexes. He might be able to make Yuri talk to him direct. And if the story came out, well and good. I cannot tell it. So she's very protective. Interestingly, after she dies, and she dies in 1945, she does not live to see the end of the war. But the work of Youth Aliyah continues, and you have these children coming from recently liberated concentration camps that arrive in British Mandate Palestine. And indeed, these caregivers that are working with Youth Aliyah have very different attitudes, and they're a little bit more shrewd in their thinking about how can we use these stories. Again, not to exploit the children, but to raise funds.
1: You know, healing can take on many forms. You've talked about the psychological and the physical healing these caretakers, you know, helped administer. But you also say preserving the stories of the child survivors was a form of healing in and of itself. How so?
0: During these initial encounters with child survivors, there's something really interesting that happens when these caregivers show up with these nursing skills, with these medical supplies, with these clean clothes, with the delousing equipment. They are there to do this very tangible physical work, but very quickly they take on the role of being a listener.
1: Hmm.
0: There's this healing that starts to happen for the children when they land in a place not only where they can just kind of spill out what's happened to them, but to have a listener become an active participant.
1: Hmm.
0: So there was a child survivor whose name is Dori Laub, who goes on to become a psychoanalyst. And he wrote extensively about what it was like to listen to Holocaust testimony. And of course, he's doing this as somebody who is both a psychoanalyst and a survivor himself. But this quote has always stuck out with me as I've been working on this book manuscript. He writes, "The listener to trauma comes to be a participant and a co-owner of the traumatic event. Through his very listening, he comes to partially experience trauma in himself." And this was certainly true for the individuals who are listening to the stories of the individuals in their care that are metabolizing these stories and articulating the trauma that they're experiencing as frontline caregivers. They're navigating this complicated apparatus of recovery. They're also realizing the privilege of being entrusted with these stories. You have these caregivers who know that these stories deserve to be told beyond the hostels, beyond the hospital, beyond the sanatorium. And they, to varying degrees of success, have the ability to find a larger, wider audience for those stories. And their hope is that in listening to these stories, they are helping the act of healing to progress. But it's also not just the healing of these survivors under their care. It's the healing of this world. And how can sharing this story make a difference in how we think, not just about the Holocaust, not just about this example of suffering, but about moving on from that trauma and using the storytelling as an act of resilience.
1: I love that. Maggie, this is fascinating stuff. Thanks for sharing your insight on With Good Reason.
0: Thank you so much for having me.
1: Maggie Fraser-Kirsch is an instructor of Judaic Studies at William & Mary. With Good Reason is produced by Virginia Humanities, which acknowledges the Monacan Nation, the original people of the land and waters of our home in Charlottesville, Virginia. 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
1: Main threats loggerheads face out in the ocean, says the center's chief science officer, Heather Barron.
2: They're amazing. They're the most amazing creatures on Earth. Never met a tougher species of animal.
1: And when this loggerhead is ready, she'll go back into the water. And that may not be goodbye. There's a chance that one day she'll return to this beach to nest. For NPR News, I'm Catherine Welch in Juno Beach, Florida.
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5: 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Coming up, you've heard the saying, that's too much TV, it'll rot your brain. Well, there might be some truth to it. And we'll learn about a transmissible cancer found in a common catfish. I'm Lucas Willard, host of The Best of Our Knowledge.
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6: I'm Windsor Johnston with these headlines. Iran is setting new conditions for fully reopening the Strait of Hormuz. Tehran says an agreement to secure shipping may be close, but any deal depends on changes in U.S. behavior. The Trump administration says negotiations are progressing. The water crisis in Puerto Rico is getting worse as mandatory rationing continues across the San Juan region. 12 of the island's 19 monitored reservoirs lost water on Saturday. Hundreds of thousands of rideshare drivers in California are a step closer to forming a union and bargaining with companies such as Uber and Lyft. State regulators say the California Gig Workers Union has secured enough support from its members to organize. I'm Windsor Johnston, NPR News in Washington.
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8: This is Weekend Edition from NPR News. I'm Aisha Roscoe, and it's time to play the puzzle. Joining us is Will Shortz. He's puzzle editor of the New York Times and puzzle master of Weekend Edition. How's it going, Will?
9: I'm pretty good. How are you, Aisha?
8: I am very good. Will, please remind us of last week's challenge.
9: Yes, it came from Michael Schwartz of Florence, Oregon. I said, think of a type of exercise equipment in three syllables. Remove the two middle letters and you'll name a means of transportation. What words are these? Well, the exercise equipment is a trampoline. Remove the P and O and you get a tram line.
8: There were more than 800 correct entries this week, and our winner is Sarah McNinch of Redwood City, California. Congratulations.
10: Thank you.
8: What do you do when you're not playing the puzzle?
10: Well, I'm a recently retired public school kindergarten teacher, so now I'm trying to figure out. I do dancing with my husband and like to sing and play with the grandchildren. All the fun stuff now.
8: Oh, well, that is wonderful. And thank you for your work, you know, shaping and molding the minds of the future. I mean, kindergarten teachers are just a treasure.
10: Yes, they are.
8: If you're able to deal with a kindergarten class, I know you're able to deal with the puzzle.

0: This is Week in Edition from NPR News. I'm Aisha Roscoe.
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2: Democrats aren't known for making faith a centerpiece of their campaigns, but Democratic U.S. Senate nominee in Texas, James Tallarico, is doing just that.
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2: 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That's on the next morning edition from NPR News.
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3: I'm Windsor Johnston with these headlines. Negotiations with Iran over the Strait of Hormuz are continuing through the weekend. An Iranian official says Tehran is close to an agreement with Oman aimed at securing commercial shipping. A powerful typhoon has made landfall in eastern China with winds of about 100 miles per hour. More than 1,300 flights have been canceled at Shanghai's airports, and hundreds of thousands of people have been evacuated. Fast-moving wildfires are forcing thousands of people to flee their homes in British Columbia. The Canadian province has declared a state of emergency with about half of its active fires burning out of control. I'm Windsor Johnston, NPR News in Washington.

0: This is Week in Edition from NPR News. I'm Aisha Roscoe.
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6: This is Jazz Night in America. I'm Christian McBride. On today's show, we investigate the artistic duality of Mark Juliana. He's one of the most respected drummers on the scene today. On one hand, he has an acoustic side. And on the other, the electric.
7: Both the acoustic and the electronic sides of my brain are of equal significance and equal value to me. I'm just so grateful that I have an outlet for each.
6: We'll explore both parts of Mark Juliana's brain, featuring two of his different bands, from two hemispheres of the globe. The Mark Juliana Jazz Quartet at the Bim House in Amsterdam, the Netherlands, and Mark Juliana's beat music from Rough Trade in Brooklyn. But don't think of this New Jersey-born artist as only binary. His music should be viewed as multiplicitous, or perhaps just the opposite, as one complete whole. Drum legend Steve Gadd says he's a fan.
8: I heard Mark, and I knew right off the bat how deep this guy is. He had a simple drum setup. Just had a snare drum, a ride cymbal, a bass drum, and a floor tom. And he did some great soloing using the minimal amount, what he had, but a lot of music came out. As soon as I heard that, I said, man, music.
6: As we showcase the two main vehicles Mark steps inside to express himself, keep in mind that when he's behind the wheel, he's not just veering into one lane at a time.
7: Every time I sit down, it's jazz, whether it is or not.
6: From jazz, rock, dub, funk, and electronic, there's a lot of references going on at any given moment.
9: You know, emotionally, when I'm playing with both projects, I'm playing from the same place. The biggest differences are more in the instrumentation and the instruments that we're using to create the sounds. And that's what makes them different. Less so the spirit, because for me, it's all coming from the same place.
6: We begin with the Mark Juliana Jazz Quartet performing an ode he wrote for his home state. This is Jersey.

0: That's Mark Juliana's composition called Jersey, performed by his jazz quartet at the Bim House in Amsterdam, featuring Chris Morrissey on bass, Fabian Almazan on piano, and Jason Rigby on tenor saxophone. Jersey is also the name of Mark's critically acclaimed recording from 2017. To get a quick idea of Mark's influence across the musical spectrum, we must evaluate his contributions as both a leader and a sideman. Here's Mark with my man Brad Meldow and their electric duo called Meliana. Mark with the Tunisian oud master Dafer Youssef. Here's Mark playing with his wife, the acclaimed singer Gretchen Parlato. And there's his appearance on David Bowie's final recording, Black Star. We'll get to that a little later in the program. Clearly, Mark is one of the most sought-after percussionists playing today. And between both his acoustic and electric projects, he gets to explore all of these ideas, including tapping into his one true love, jazz.
1: I started playing drums when I was 15. I was essentially, and still am, a product of the music around me on the radio and MTV. In 1995, that was Soundgarden and Nirvana and Red Hot Chili Peppers.
0: Speaking of the Chili Peppers, that's Mark behind the kit giving us a drum demo.
1: So that was Blood Sugar Sex Magic from the Red Hot Chili Peppers. That was one of the first beats that I heard where you could identify the song just from the beat. Immediately, I'm in high school again.
0: When he was in high school digging into 90s alt-rock, one of Mark's teachers hipped him to jazz.
1: When he introduced me to jazz, it really kind of turned me upside down.
0: Elvin Jones sits in the pantheon of jazz drummers, most notably playing with John Coltrane. Mark says there was an early period where all he would do was emulate Elvin. He also tried to master Art Blakey's iconic shuffle.
1: Put me on the spot. That's my best representation.
0: Let's add one more piece to the Juliana musical puzzle. Mark's love of broken beat and electronic music that emanated out of the UK in the mid-90s.
1: You know, a bit of drum and bass and things like that. When I first heard Aphex Twin and Square Pusher, it kind of created the same feeling in my body as I had when I heard Elvin. When I was younger, if I was playing a jazz gig, I thought I was only allowed to play my jazz ideas, whatever that means. And if I was on a rock gig, I thought I was only allowed to play my rock ideas, and so on and so forth. So it wasn't really until I developed the courage to allow all of my influences to coexist in a natural way. That's when I think the best music started happening. But the most important thing being that the ultimate goal is to be serving the music at all times, and only make decisions that are the best decision for that music in that moment.
0: So now that we have an understanding of Mark Juliana's influences, he would need a band or two to synthesize all of these diverse styles. That's when Jazz Night in America returns. I'm Christian McBride.

0: 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And Luminescence Foundation. Luminescence Foundation is dedicated to shedding light on neurological research focused on Alzheimer's and Parkinson's diseases and supporting land conservation initiatives. 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
2: Welcome back to Jazz Night in America. I'm Christian McBride. Let's take you back to the world-famous Bim House in Amsterdam, where the Mark Juliana Jazz Quartet performs a composition by the band's longtime bassist, Chris Morrissey. Here's our

0: You just heard Our Lady, performed by the Mark Juliana Jazz Quartet, featuring Fabian Almazan on piano, Jason Rigby on tenor saxophone, and the band's bassist for a decade, Chris Morrissey. Chris remembers the night vividly, a performance that bookended the group's long European tour with an exclamation point.
1: We were really nervous, you know, because it's packed. It's a large, beautiful room in Amsterdam, and it's legendary. It's the vanguard of Europe. The first set, it was one of those things where it's like, you could just see that we were all like tripping a little bit because we could hear sort of a tentativeness just from sensing yourself in this space. And then second set was absolute demolition, like just flamethrower, just magical, found it. All the inhibitions went away and we were all just like lifting each other up and listening and everything. It's just absolutely a very unforgettable musical memory.
0: Getting to these magical places with this quartet is hardly an accident. Really, it's quite the opposite. Mark is an emphatic practicer, always in pursuit of reaching the highest musical achievement. Drummer Steve Gadd says you can hear it in his playing.
2: I see Mark in Mark, but I also see someone that has done his homework. So I see a lot of history in him of guys that I've been influenced by. His playing, it encompasses whatever is available musically. Dynamics, space, technique, simplicity, good listening. He can respond to what's going on. That's joyous to be able to see and inspiring for me as a drummer. You know, it makes me want to learn how to do what he does. Then I met him. I know he's respectful. There's things that are important about him, and that comes through the music.
1: It's a very luxurious thing to have a group that feels familial.
0: Mark firmly believes in nurturing strong personal relationships, especially with his bandmates. Mark's bassist, Chris Morrissey, says you can hear that love in the music.
1: It's like a quiet kind of authority. That's what makes it feel authentic. It's like you sense that sort of decisiveness and you sense that clarity of vision. And at the same time, you feel space to be you inside of that. And that has a positive effect on the music.
0: Chris Morrissey was key in helping shape Mark's unique musical vocabulary. You can hear it in Mark's compositions like One Month, a weirdly syncopated and glitched out jam that takes cues from swing to cutting edge electronic music. Here's One Month.

0: 1 Month by the Mark Giuliana Jazz Quartet with Chris Morrissey on bass, Jason Rigby on tenor sax, and Fabian Almazan on piano. Recorded at Amsterdam's Vim House. In a minute, we'll hear the story of Mark putting his bandmates on the brink, pushing their musicality to the absolute human limit. It's the lesson of pitting man versus machine for great musical results, something Mark learned from an uncompromising rock legend, the late David Bowie.
1: 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And the estate of Joan B. Kroc, whose bequest serves as an enduring investment in the future of public radio and seeks to help NPR be the model for high-quality journalism in the 21st century. This is NPR.
0: I'm Christian McBride. Jazz Night in America is now ready to plug in the Mark Giuliana's electric side.
2: First and foremost, I'm a drummer, and I'm thinking about rhythm all day, every day.
0: Mark Giuliana.
2: There are a handful of compositions where I've really invested in rhythmic development over the years. The first of which was called Locked in a Basement by my first band called Hearnt. I thought it could be a very nice bridge from what has happened previously and leading into this new project.
0: As early as 2006, Mark Giuliana was experimenting with these new rhythmic concepts that you're hearing right now. Fast forward to the spring of 2014, when the legendary David Bowie took notice and started secretly showing up at Mark's gigs in New York. At that time, Mark was playing with the saxophonist Donnie McCaslin. Bowie quickly realized that Mark, along with Donnie's other band members, had the sound he was seeking.

0: missing.
1: Bowie began sending Mark the demos for what would be Bowie's final album, Black Star.
2: So David was playing everything on the demos, and most of the drum parts were either a loop or, you know, something programmed. He's not necessarily concerned with what's possible or not. And that's what I love a lot about, really about electronic music, actually. It's oftentimes things are programmed that are impossible to execute in real time. And then when I would try to emulate those things, because they're by definition impossible, you know, where I would land or where I would end up would be a bit of a new ground for me. There's a song on the record called Girl Loves Me. I love that song, and I love the take that we got. So that song, Girl Loves Me, on the demo, it had two loops on top of each other. Two fairly busy things just planted on top of each other. So completely impossible to pull off. And I thought, okay, I'll try to lay down a fairly foundational groove first, and then maybe we'll talk about it and I could go back and add stuff.

0: that ended up just being that first groove.
1: After achieving what initially seemed impossible, Mark learned a valuable lesson. Not to limit yourself by keeping your imagination in check, no matter how complicated the music might sound in your head. With this idea, Mark tasked his own bandmates when he shared his most detailed and difficult demos for his recording project, Beat Music, especially on a tune like Bullet.
0: Over the years, Chris Morrissey and I have played a lot together. He's probably the musician I've played with the most over the last 5 or 6 years. And there have been times, whether it's with the Jazz Quartet or previous versions of Beat Music, where I've asked him to learn some difficult

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1: So playing it successfully three times in a row was probably like 2 hours. Like, it's funny how just whatever you're working on, like how little time there sometimes is between I can't till I got it. That is very useful for very many reasons. You know, music, technically speaking, and then just like belief in yourself.
2: 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Here's Bones, recorded at Rough Trade in Brooklyn.

0: Bones, from Mark Juliana's beat music from Rough Trade. Mark carefully selects the cats he likes to play with for beat music. Joining Mark and Chris Morrissey, he employs a unique and rarefied community of musicians for the job. In this case, the synth artists Big Yuki and Nick Semrod, who give the music its psychedelic edge in the spirit of jazz.
1: Maybe it's not so difficult to find a keyboardist that has a really strong connection to improvising and has a large vocabulary, you know, in the improvising sense, in more of the jazz, like this guy can play in the traditional sense, right? There's a long list of those musicians, great keyboard players. And then there's a long list of the guys that can make these sounds that really know the ins and outs of more of the synth world. But it's a much shorter list of the guys who can do both. And that is the perfect candidate for the beat music world.

0: this is definitely the most realized version of the band. But with that being said, I don't think we could have arrived here without the journey of the last 10 years. The majority of the band's life has relied heavily on improvisation. This community of musicians are really my favorite musicians, and I really think they're masters of their craft, and I'm always learning from them and have learned so much from them. It's very rare that one person has all the ideas, tells everybody else what to do and how to behave. The only way we can move the music forward is as a community.
1: This is called Bud.

We just heard Mark Giuliano's composition, Bud. We'll leave you with one final song from Mark Giuliano's beat music from Rough Trade. You can watch a video of this concert on our YouTube channel.

0: Jazz Night in America is a production of WBGO and NPR Music. The music was recorded by David Talixson and Micah DeCantor. Special thanks to the production team at BIM House for their outstanding recordings. Also thanks to the Montreal International Jazz Festival. This week's episode was written and produced by Simon Rentner with editing by Alex Arif. Additional production by Sarah Gilletti. Executive producer, Stephen A. Williams. Saraya Muhammad is the executive producer at NPR Music. I'm Christian McBride.
1: We wish it to exist.
2: 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And Luminescence Foundation. Luminescence Foundation is dedicated to shedding light on neurological research focused on Alzheimer's and Parkinson's diseases and supporting land conservation initiatives. 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

0: 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From Maynard Ferguson and Buddy Rich to Bob Minzer, Gordon Goodwin, Christian McBride, and more. 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

Jazz 88.5 and 95.3 WGBU Jazz Spotlight, Harvey McKnight. That was music from vocalist Laurie Williams. Her recording, Full Circle. And we had Laurie doing a combination of McCoy Tyner's Parisina as well as Full Circle. And we also had Laurie Williams from Full Circle performing Duke Ellington's Come Sunday. And another version of Come Sunday was performed by the great saxophonist Charles Lloyd, his recording Jumpin' the Creek. He performed Duke Ellington's Come Sunday. And once again, Some Sunday has rolled around. 88.5, 95.3, Jazz Spotlight.

0: 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I'm Rosalie Hauer.
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music from the duo out of Detroit. They call themselves Balance. Marcus Elliott on saxophone and Michael Malice on piano. From the recording Balance, we listen to August. Part of that, we had bassist and vocalist Esperanza Spalding. From the recording Radio Music Society, we listened to a Betty Carter composition, Jazz Ain't Nothing But Soul, that also featured Joe Lovano on tenor sax. Speaking of Joe Lovano, he will be the artist in residence at the Detroit Jazz Festival this Labor Day weekend. So if you get a chance, you can catch a lot of Joe Lovano. Prior to that, a couple of cuts from my cousin, Charles Anthony, the late great. From the Singles Project, we listened to Above the Winds, featuring Quincy Stewart on trumpet, Don White saxophone, Chris Donaldson drums, Takashi Leo on bass, Charles Anthony keyboards. And also from the recording The Victory, with pretty much the same ensemble, we listen to Morning Kiss, or Kisses, 88.5 and 95.3, WGVU, Jazz Spotlight.

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1: And that was music from drummer Jay Sinnott. Latest recording is Parallel 49. Ralph Bowen, tenor sax. 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

music recorded live at the Detroit Jazz Festival. Saxophonist Wayne Shorter. Terry Lynn Carrington on drums. Leo Genovese on piano and Esperanza Spalding on bass and vocals. Performing Wayne Shorter's Endangered Species tune. He dedicated this recording to the late great pianist out of Pontiac, Michigan, Jerry Allen. Endangered Species.

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Jazz, 88.5 and 95.3 WGBU. And we just had music from drummer Terry Lynn Carrington, who we previously heard performing with Wayne Shorter from her recording Mosaic. Terry Lynn, along with Nona Hendricks. You might remember Nona Hendricks as one of the performers in the group LaBelle. Patti LaBelle. The group LaBelle. That was the Nona Hendricks composition, Transformation. Prior to that, we had Terry Lynn Carrington, along with Christian McBride on bass and Gerald Clayton on piano, from her recording, Provocative in Blue. And we listened to Duke Ellington's Money Jungle. Prior to that, we had Duke Ellington, along with Charles Mingus on bass and Max Roach on the drums, also performing Money Jungle. 88.5 and 95.3 WGVU.

out of Louisiana. This is the Blue Louisiana Hurricane, featuring Art Blakey on the drums, Bobby Watson, alto sax, Bill Doggett, Hammond B3, performing Bill Doggett's Honky Tonk, Honky Tonk Woman. Gives me the honky-tonk blues.

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2: 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And we just had music from vocalist Alan Harris from the recording Swingin' Love Songs. And we listened to I'm Hooked on You, as well as How Wrong They Were. 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
2: 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This is Polka Dots and Moonbeams.

Jazz. 88.5 and 95.3 WGBU. And new music from Goldings, Bernstein, and Stewart. Organist Larry Goldings, guitarist Peter Bernstein, and drummer Bill Stewart. The recording Rhombus, here performing Thelonious Monk's In Walked Bud, as well as Wayne Shorter's Penelope. I got around to seeing the movie The Odyssey, and of course Odysseus' wife was named Penelope, so I thought about that the whole time. The recording Rhombus. Part of that, we had vocalist Emma Smith, her recording Bitter Orange. Wonder who she's referring to. We listened to Polka Dots and Moonbeams. And from the recording Live at the Green Mill, pianist Jim Trumpeter, along with saxophonist Ralph Bowen, did a duet of Polka Dots and Moonbeams. 88.5 and 95.3.

0: 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I'm Stephen Hill, a program called Downtempo Nights 2 on the next Hearts of Space.
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New music from vibraphonist Stefan Harris, vibraphone and marimba, featuring saxophonist Casey Benjamin, as well as vocalist Casey Benjamin, the late, great Casey Benjamin. This is dedicated to Casey Benjamin. A new recording, Legacy Dances. We listen to I Know Love, as well as Echoes of the Lion, referring to Willie the Lion Smith, the pianist out of New Jersey, as well as Louis Armstrong's, or Louis Armstrong's, What a Wonderful World, Stefan Harris and Blackout, featuring Casey Benjamin. 88.5 and 95.3 WGVU.

0: 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I'm Rosalie Howard.
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1: And that was pianist Miki Yamanaka, along with Nicole Glover on tenor sax, Tyrone Allen bass, and Jimmy McBride on the drums, doing a counterfact of a couple of monk tunes, one called Wolf. But you could hear the chord changes from a couple of different monk tunes. Her latest release, Breathe. Prior to that, vocalist Eve Cornelius, her recording, Again, Naturally. She performed Teach Me Tonight, 88.5 and 95.3, WGVU.
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Music from the Christian McBride Trio, Christian Sands on piano, Ulysses Owens on the drums, bassist Christian McBride, recorded live at the Village Vanguard, performing Michael Jackson's The Lady in My Life, as well as My Favorite Things. 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

0: basically big bands on WGVU. From the 1920s to the 2020s, over 90 years of jazz orchestras, big band swing, and modern jazz ensembles. From Moton to Basie and Ellington. From Dorsey, Goodman, and Herman to Oliver Nelson, Gerald Wilson, and Stan Kenton. From Maynard Ferguson and Buddy Rich to Bob Minzer, Gordon Goodwin, Christian McBride, and more. 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
1: New music from vocalist Denise Donatelli. Her recording, Take My Breath Away. Here's her performing Stevie Wonder's As If You Read My Mind.

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winding down today's episode of the Jazz Spotlight with saxophonist Emmanuel Wilkins, recorded live at the Village Vanguard. This is composition number 2. Prior to that, we had organist Larry Young performing The Moon Train from his recording The Art of Larry Young. Freddie Hubbard, from his recording Hubtones, performed Prophet Jennings. Pianist Zakai Curtis, his latest release, Sonoluminescence, performed Message. Vocalist Denise Donatelli, her latest release, Take My Breath Away. We listened to the title composition, as well as a Stevie Wonder composition, As If You Read My Mind. 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The National Weather Service has issued a severe thunderstorm warning till 4 p.m. for our listening area. 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

0: 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From the 1920s to the 2020s, over 90 years of jazz orchestras, big band swing, and modern jazz ensembles. From Moton to Basie and Ellington. 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From Maynard Ferguson and Buddy Rich to Bob Minzer, Gordon Goodwin, Christian McBride, and more. 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
2: 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This is Basically Big Bands on listener-funded WGVU. I'm Rick Bierling with you until 5 o'clock. We start today with the Pete McGinnis Jazz Orchestra. Cole Porter's From This Moment On with Pete McGinnis on vocals. 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

that I need so much. You got the skin that I love to touch. Got the arms to hold me tight. Got the sweet lips to kiss me goodnight.

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From the album Time Management, the Jerome Kern Standard, Yesterdays, with Clay Jenkins on trumpet, Peter Gallio on tenor sax. And to start the show today, the Pete McGinnis Jazz Orchestra from Mixed Bag, with From This Moment On, a Cole Porter tune with Pete McGinnis on vocals. I'm Rick Bierling, and coming up, Javier Nero, jazz at Lincoln Center, guitarist Doug McDonald, the John LaBarbera Big Band, the Dizzy Gillespie All-Stars, Frank Foster, the Capitol Bones, and more. Right now, the Ken Poplowski Big Band, and All I Need Is the Girl, right here on WGVU.

Chuck Owen and the Jazz Surge from the album Within Us, Miles Davis's Milestones, Jack Wilkins tenor sax, Clay Jenkins trumpet, Danny Gottlieb drums, and Matt Vance on Barry sax. Milestones from Chuck Owen and the Jazz Surge here on WGVU. The Ken Poplowski Big Band before that with the Stein Sondheim tune All I Need Is the Girl from Gypsy. That's on Ken Poplowski's album Sunrise. I'm Rick Bierling on Basically Big Bands with the Jazz at Lincoln Center Orchestra with Wynton Marsalis now on the album Handful of Keys, Dan Nimmer on piano for Temperance.

Dan Nimmer. Dan Nimmer on the piano. Dick Hyman. My

0: Veronica Swift on vocals with the Javier Nero Jazz Orchestra and Softly as in a Morning Sunrise. On Javier Nero's latest album, El Cabulin. The Jazz at Lincoln Center Orchestra ahead of that, Temperance with Dan Nimmer on piano. I'm Rick Bierling. This is WGVU, made for all, powered by you. We are listener-funded, public radio serving all of West Michigan. Thank you so much for listening to Basically Big Bands here on a Sunday afternoon. Coming up, the Duke Pearson Big Band. We got Wes Montgomery, Kenny Burrell with orchestra next, right here on WGVU.
1: You're invited to celebrate 135 years of adventure at John Ball Zoo. 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
2: Democrats aren't known for making faith a centerpiece of their campaigns, but Democratic U.S. Senate nominee in Texas, James Tallarico, is doing just that.
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Jazz on WGVU, basically big bands with the Duke Pearson Big Band from introducing the Duke Pearson Big Band and Taste of Honey. Guitarist Wes Montgomery before that from Movin' Wes with West Coast Blues. Guitarist Kenny Burrell with orchestra began that set. Orchestra directed by Richard Evans. On Ode to 52nd Street, I Want My Baby Back. Pre-Chili's. I'm Rick Bierling on listener-funded WGVU 88.5, 95.3, the WGVU app, and on your TuneIn app-enabled smart speaker, ask it to play WGVU. Here's another guitarist, Doug McDonald. From Big Band Extravaganza, this is You Know Bill.

the National Weather Service in Grand Rapids has issued a severe thunderstorm warning for Southern Kent County in southwestern Michigan, Barry County in southwestern Michigan, until 5 p.m. Eastern Daylight Time. At 4:02 p.m. Eastern Daylight Time, severe thunderstorms were located along a line extending from 8 miles south of Hudsonville to 5 miles northwest of Martin to 8 miles south of Allegan, moving east at 40 miles per hour. Hazard, 60 miles per hour wind gusts and penny-size hail. Source, radar indicated. Impact, expect damage to roofs, siding, and trees. Locations impacted include Hastings, Middleville, Nashville, Caledonia, Freeport, Orangeville, Irving, Woodland, Dutton, Delton, Gun Lake, Yankee Springs, Prairieville, Dowling, Pine Lake, Woodbury, Alaska, Alto, Cloverdale, Lacey. For your protection, move to an interior room on the lowest floor of a building.

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That was the John LaBarbera Big Band and the title track from the album Grooveyard. Guitarist Doug McDonald with Big Band ahead of that, and You Know Bill. On WGVU-FM Allendale, WGVS-FM Whitehall, W237-CZ-FM Grand Rapids, a service of Grand Valley State University. I'm Rick Bierling, and this is the Dizzy Gillespie All-Star Big Band now, and Tad Dameron's If You Could See Me Now.

From the album All About That Basie, the Count Basie Orchestra, directed by Scotty Barnhart from 2018, with Thad Jones's From One to Another. The Dizzy Gillespie All-Star Big Band ahead of that from I'm Bebopin' 2 and If You Could See Me Now. You're listening to Public Radio in West Michigan, WGVU, basically big bands. I'm Rick Bierling. This is George Delancey with Ensemble on the album Paradise and Oscar Pettiford's Bohemia After Dark.

0: WGVU Jazz, basically big bands, and Frank Foster's loud minority band with Joy Spring. George Delancey ahead of that, bassist George Delancey with large ensemble, Oscar Pettiford's Bohemia After Dark. Rick Bierling here on 88.5 and 95.3, the WGVU app and your smart speaker. There's more basically big bands to come. A classic set on the way with Glenn Miller and Duke Ellington. We'll also have the Capitol Bones. The Vancouver Jazz Orchestra with Brian Charette is next here on WGVU.
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0: This is basically big bands. 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The Vancouver Jazz Orchestra with Brian Charette on organ.

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WGVU and the Capitol Bones. From The Beat Goes On, J.J. Johnson's In Walked Horace. Matt Neese, the leader of the Capitol Bones. Ahead of that, the Vancouver Jazz Orchestra, Brian Charette on Hammond. Don't Call Before 10, a Ross Taggart composition arranged by Jill Townsend, two of Vancouver's finest. I'm Rick Buehrling on 88.5, 95.3. It's basically big bands, and here's Bill Russo and orchestra, Davenport Blues.

happy-go-lucky local Duke Ellington and his orchestra. In the Mood from Glenn Miller before that, and we had Bill Russo and orchestra with Davenport Blues. And that wraps up our time today on Basically Big Bands. Thanks for listening. I'm Rick Bierling. 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
1: You're invited to celebrate 135 years of adventure at John Ball Zoo. 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
8: I'm Janine Herbst with these headlines. Israeli Prime Minister Benjamin Netanyahu is rejecting President Trump's 15-point roadmap for Gaza, saying Israeli forces will not withdraw until Hamas is fully disarmed. The U.S.-Iran war is not only sending gas prices higher, it's also affecting airline ticket prices. The travel site Kayak says an average domestic flight last week cost about $80 more than it did a year ago. The average international flight was about $170 more expensive than the same time last year. And in California, after a years-long fight, hundreds of thousands of rideshare drivers are set to form a union, giving them a place at the bargaining table with companies including Uber and Lyft. I'm Janine Herbst, NPR News.

0: That's all from us tonight. We're going to go out on Broke Down Palace, my own personal favorite Grateful Dead song. Thanks for listening to All Things Considered, and what a long, strange trip it has been.
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The Best of Our Knowledge explores topics on learning, education, and research. Coming up, you've heard the saying, that's too much TV, it'll rot your brain. Well, there might be some truth to it. And we'll learn about a transmissible cancer found in a common catfish. I'm Lucas Willard, host of The Best of Our Knowledge.

0: This is The Best of Our Knowledge. I'm Lucas Willard. You might have been told when you were a kid, if you keep watching that TV, you'll rot your brain. Well, there might be some truth to that. A new study from the University of Southern California examined the brains of adults who spent a lot of time on the couch or a comfy chair watching TV. Researchers found that spending a lot of time in front of the tube could have implications years later. For more, I spoke with David Reichlin, a USC professor who told me about why he chose to dig into what seems to be an old cliche.
1: Our sort of underlying motivation is that, you know, for decades, public health guidance has been to get more physical activity. And that's a really important recommendation, but those recommendations haven't really moved the needle in our country very much. Now, people aren't getting a lot more exercise than they had been. And so we started looking at whether other behaviors that maybe we could change and tweak a little more easily might actually have an impact on brain health. And sitting is one of those behaviors. It turns out that time spent sitting is a risk factor for developing dementia and seeing neurodegeneration in brain structures and cognitive changes as we age. So we've been really focused on looking at the impacts of sedentary behavior and too much time spent sitting on the brain for a while now. This particular study has sort of has come out of an interest in trying to understand whether what you do when you're sitting could actually impact the effects of sitting on your brain. So does the context of your sedentary behavior impact its effects on brain health?
0: And this study involves participants who self-reported themselves as avid television watchers, correct? And not only were they people who said they watched a lot of TV, but these are people who were monitored and studied decades ago.
1: That's right. Yeah, this was part of a study called Atherosclerosis Risk in Communities that's been ongoing for decades now. Individuals were asked about their sitting time. They were asked about how much time they spent sitting watching television. They were also asked how much time they spent sitting at work. So kind of two different contexts of sitting. Are you just kind of watching a screen and letting a story unfold in front of you? Or are you actively engaged in some cognitive behavior while you're sitting? So provided kind of a nice contrast in two different areas of what we do when we're sitting. And then these people have been tracked over the years now. And as part of that tracking, they've undergone a series of tests, including neuroimaging. So they've had their brain scanned by MRI. And that's what allowed us to look at, you know, how did they report what they were doing when they were sitting? And then 20 years later, what did their brains look like on an MRI scan?
0: So, David, when you're looking at an actual MRI scan, what are the physical changes in the brain that you're actually looking for that could be a sign of dementia?
1: So what we're interested in are the size of different brain structures that are linked with aspects of thinking that are affected by diseases like Alzheimer's disease. So, for example, in this study, one of the key aspects of the MRI scan that we were interested in was something called the Alzheimer's disease signature region, which is actually a series of brain regions that that seem to shrink early on in the disease development of Alzheimer's. And so they become a clue that something is happening in somebody's brain. And they mainly affect memory. And so that is one of the early changes that happens with Alzheimer's disease. We were also interested in a feature of MRIs called white matter hyperintensities. So these are vascular changes that happen in the white matter of the brain that are related to vascular disease, but also seem to precede Alzheimer's disease.
0: So what patterns developed? What did you observe when looking at the scans from individuals who say they watch a lot of TV, spend a lot of time in front of the television?
1: So what we found was that people who reported spending a lot of time watching television had a smaller volume in their brain regions in areas that are linked with the development of Alzheimer's disease. So, for example, the Alzheimer's disease signature region, they also had increased levels of these white matter hyperintensity. So increase volume of these lesions that are associated with vascular problems in the brain.
0: And that's different from folks who said they spent a long time sitting. Maybe they have a desk job, but they're very active during the workday. They're doing a lot of things that require a lot of brain power, even though they may only be sitting in one place for 8 hours a day.
1: That's right. Yeah. People who reported sitting at work a lot often, they had larger volumes in these regions. They had lower levels of white matter hyperintensities. So we did see kind of these opposite effects that if you're spending a lot of time sitting, but you're kind of cognitively passive in that time, you tended to have smaller brain volumes in these key areas, and you had larger volumes when you were spending time sitting at work.
0: Now, how does the data break down between maybe younger people or older people or women and men? Where were there differences that you observed in the data, despite maybe the participants reporting a similar amount of TV watching?
1: Yeah, I mean, one of the interesting things that we found was that when we split up the sample by sex, most of these effects were found in men, or the strongest effects were found in men. The effects were much weaker in women. And you know, I think this is a really important area for what we can start looking at going forward. You know, understanding the mechanisms why we might be seeing differences in men versus women is going to tell us a lot about my guess is it's going to tell us a lot about behavioral differences that are driving these things rather than sort of underlying physiological differences. So it may be that at least at the time that the men and women who were self-reporting lots of TV time maybe were doing things differently during that television time.
0: Is dementia more common in men versus women, or the other way around?
1: Well, it gets complicated because lifespan, age is the primary risk factor for developing dementia. And just actuarially, women tend to live longer. And so risks end up being higher in women over time.
0: So looking at this study and specifically in how it relates to people self-reporting their own television viewing, it only makes me more afraid for people who are spending so much time on their smartphones. I mean, myself included, I work a desk job, and then I certainly, like a lot of people, probably spend too much time scrolling through social media.
1: Yeah, I mean, this is, you know, I think this is the next active area of research because as we were talking about, these studies take a long time to unfold, right? So, you know, you find out how long people are spending looking at screens, and then you have to wait 10, 20 years to see those impacts unfold in the brain. And so I think right now we'll start to see studies that are tracking smartphone usage and screen time, and we'll have to wait for those impacts to show up later on. So I don't have a good answer as to sort of whether, you know, interacting with smartphone screens has a little more cognitive engagement than passively watching a television. My guess, based on sort of what we know right now, is that it's certainly not going to be as engaging as you know, working on your computer at work and doing a lot of thinking, because you're still sort of absorbing stories that other people have shown and filmed. So yeah, I think it's a concern going forward. We know that these effects, I mean, we focus on older adults. We know that these effects are also really strong in kids, that focusing on screens can have a big impact on brain development. So I think what we do when we're sedentary is just a key area for our future research.
0: And one of those activities, just going back to the study, I mean, did anything look at people who self-reported playing video games at all?
1: No, we don't have that information, although there are studies that have reported that kind of activity. You know, that is definitely not one that we see as much in older adults. But we do have reasonable data for kids. And we know that self-reporting playing video games when sedentary tends to have poor outcomes in terms of cognition, mood, behavior in kids compared to reading, things like that that you do that are more cognitively engaging when we when we sit. The one kind of interesting area with video games is that video games. I don't know if it's as popular as it was, but there was this movement towards Exer games where it gets people off the couch while they're playing video games and gets you moving around. And those video games tend to have better outcomes, but that is associated with moving your body even getting a little bit of exercise while you're playing the game.
0: Sure, I think some folks hearing this might want to dust off the balance board that's in their closet for.
1: Totally agree. Totally agree.
0: So, David, where is your research going to take you next? I know we've talked a lot of what could use some further study, and when we look at the causes of dementia and the associations between what we do in our downtime or at work, what's next for you personally?
1: Well, we're really interested in understanding the mechanisms that underlie the relationship between sitting and brain health, and specifically when you separate out cognitively demanding versus more sort of cognitively passive sedentary time. What are the actual underlying mechanisms? Is it a vascular mechanism that's driving that relationship between passive sedentary time and brain health? Is there something about being cognitively engaged that increases blood flow to the brain and that actually counteracts some of the negative effects of sitting? So I think as we start to tease out the mechanisms, we can develop better interventions and better guidance for people in terms of what they should be doing with their free time. Obviously, sitting is a very natural activity. It's what we do most of the time. We spend most of our time resting and sitting. So I don't want to tell people you can't sit ever again. So I think what we need to do is figure out exactly how we can alter the context and environment in which we're sitting to best support our brains during the aging process.
0: Well, David, thank you so much for sharing about your research. I appreciate it.
1: Well, thanks for having me on.
0: David Reichlin is a professor at the University of Southern California. You are listening to The Best of Our Knowledge. I'm Lucas Willard.

0: Disease and infections caused by viruses and bacteria are transmitted from organism to organism. They also change and mutate over time. It's an essential part of their survival. But there are also some cancers that have been found to be transmissible. Our next guest is the co-author of a study that found the phenomenon in a common species of catfish. To learn more, I spoke with Julie Dragon, an associate professor at the University of Vermont's Larner College of Medicine. And while Dragon isn't an angler herself, I did begin our interview by talking of my own past experience as an amateur fisherman. Now, I'm familiar with this fish. I've gone fishing in the Northeast, and I've had it at the end of my line before. So this study caught my eye. But for people who are unfamiliar with brown bullhead, can you just describe to me what they look like? You know, where do they hang out? Where can you find these animals?
1: Yeah, I was unfamiliar with brown bullhead until biologists from the Department of Fish and Wildlife came to talk to us about this research. So they're catfish. They have whiskers, and they live in the sediment and feed at night and hide in the weeds and the plant life, you know, in the shallower parts of lakes and ponds.
0: About how you were clued into this particular cancer that was affecting these fish, how did you jump onto the research?
1: Yeah, so around 2014, the fish and wildlife biologists were coming to us. They had been hearing about these fish being caught in Lake Memphremagog starting around 2012. And they started sampling, and it was remaining consistent that about 30% of the fish that they caught had these, you know, large, sometimes double inky black lesions, tumors. And another biologist with the U.S. GS started looking into the pathology, confirmed that they were melanoma, and they were looking for pollution causes and possibly bacterial or viral causes. So they came to the genomic sequencing core to do some sequencing, looking for particular viruses that they thought could be causal.
0: I saw in the research that one of the hypotheses was that these fish, these brown bullhead catfish, which love the mud and they love, you know, messing around looking for prey, that they may have been affected by pollutants from Hurricane Irene, which in the Northeast and in Vermont in particular was very devastating, just with the amount of flooding and the amount of runoff and pollution and everything else that this massive storm, how it affected the region.
1: Absolutely. And that was the first line of thinking. They were particularly looking at PAHs and PFOAs. And
0: those are the PFAS chemicals, we call them forever chemicals, man-made.
1: Yes. Pollutants. And some heavy metals. There's an old railway line on the lake shore that the EPA had been involved in cleaning up. So, you know, there was good reasons to be concerned about pollutants also from the hurricane and the devastating flooding. So we haven't ruled out that there is not some role in perhaps suppressing the fish's immune system. And it could be that at that time, that's what happened, and that's why we saw this come up and become as frequent as it is. We don't know that yet, but we started doing the sequencing and realized that the cancer cells are more like each other than they are like the fish they come from. And in cancer, typically any cancer, any tumor that is sequenced is very similar to the organism it's in. And that's not what we found. We found these are quite different from the fish that they came from. They were actually more closely related to other bullhead that we had sampled from other bodies of water.
0: So this clued you into the idea that this may be a cancer that is spread from fish to fish.
1: It's really the only explanation that makes any sense, based on the pattern of variants that we see. Just this overwhelming number of shared variants from all the cancer samples that we've sequenced.
0: Is this something that is maybe not uncommon? Has this been observed before where there's actually a cancer cell that can be transmissible?
1: It has been observed before, but it is uncommon. I think that's fair to say. This is the fourth animal to have been found that has a transmissible cancer. Some folks are familiar with the case of the Tasmanian devils, I think, because they're so charismatic.
0: Well, tell me about it. I'm not familiar with that.
1: Yeah, Tasmanian devils have a sort of courting behavior or behavioral in their groups where they bite each other. And it's been known for since the 80s that they were biting each other and transmitting cancer to each other. It's actually been really devastating for the Tasmanian devil population.
0: And so this is something similar with the brown bullhead.
1: It's very similar. It's a different kind of cancer and it's different cells, but it is very similar. And there is also a venereal disease that dogs pass to each other that is a cancer. And I was surprised I didn't know about that one because I'm a big dog person, but apparently it's been around for thousands of years.
0: Did you and your team do any research into actually how this cancer cell is spread? Does it require contact between the fish? Does it pass through the water in the lake? Is it carried by other organisms? What did you test to try and determine how this cancer cell was actually transmissible?
1: Those are great questions, and we actually have not addressed them yet. The fourth animal that has a transmissible cancer is actually a set of about 11 species of bivalves, and they pass their cancer through the water column in salt water to each other. So we know that that can happen. In this case, we think either the fish pick it up in the water, maybe when they're, feeding on the bottom or buried in the sediment during the winter, or we don't see this happen until their spawning age. And when they spawn, they cluster in these kind of tight groups, and they have the potential to bump into each other and scratch each other. They have spines behind their pectoral fins, and so it could be that they're scratching each other and transmitting it that way.
0: Is there any indication that this cancer has spread to other animals or other kinds of fish, maybe?
1: No, so we've actually heard from other fish and wildlife biologists in other states that they've seen this as well, but only in brown bullhead. So no evidence of spread to other fish or humans.
0: And is there any evidence that the disease has moved beyond this lake in northern Vermont and southern Quebec?
1: Yeah, actually, based on the evolutionary tree that we constructed with the samples that we had, it appears that it didn't come from this lake, that it came from somewhere else, because the cancer is more closely related to fish from other lakes that we sampled than they are to the host fish they came from. So we're actually sampling more broadly now and think that we'll find another source for this
0: And
1: cancer.
0: that was going to be my next question is where there's a lot of unanswered questions, but
1: Yeah.
0: where is your research going to take you next personally?
1: Yeah, so in the paper, we mention a reference from 1918, 1920, where a scientist from the Ohio State was out in a Cape Cod, and someone clued him into fish that sound very much like these fish, brown bullhead with inky black tumors. And he actually did a transmission study, and there are photographs, these grainy black and white photographs of what he did. And we can't confirm that it was the same thing, but we think it's really good evidence that it was the same thing. So, and he actually referred to some of Henry David Thoreau's journals that talked about the same condition in the 1850s. So it's possible that this has come from further south and been around for, over 100 years, maybe coming up intermittently in bodies of water where there's some sort of stress event that creates an immune problem for the fish and allows this to happen.
0: And is this problem still being seen today? That's one thing I wanted to know. Are we still seeing brown bullhead that are affected by this condition?
1: Absolutely. We went night fishing last week and we picked up six fish and two of them had the melanomas. So right there at 30%. We've actually sampled other lakes in Maine and New Hampshire and done the sequencing. We haven't published that data yet, but we have found that it's the same condition.
0: Wow. Well, Julie, thank you so much for sharing and best of luck in your research. Is there anything else that you'd like to add that's important for the listeners to know?
1: One thing I would like to add, I think this is a good example of how some of the new technology around DNA sequencing is really useful in addressing sort of mysteries of nature. And also that we think this is actually a really good potential model for the development of melanoma. We do see multiple lesions on these fish and sometimes metastases to their internal organs. So we see this as, the silver lining of it, at least as an opportunity to study how melanoma progresses, since we can't really study that well in humans.
0: Well, Julie, again, thank you so much for taking the time. I appreciate it.
1: Yeah, thanks so much.
0: Julie Dragon is an associate professor at the University of Vermont's Lerner College of Medicine. Her research is published in the journal Nature.

0: On the next episode of The Best of Our Knowledge, a new study reveals how mosquitoes thrive in urban environments. We'll speak with Shannon Ledoux, a disease ecologist at the Cary Institute of Ecosystem Studies.
1: Because these sites also get a lot of illegal trash dumping, things like tires and large Tupperware or large bins kind of accumulate in these areas. And so it's not like local litter, it's actual illegal garbage dumping. And so you get, you know, habitat where you get the Culex and the Aedes species of mosquitoes coming together. And unfortunately, they both bite humans.
0: That's ecologist Shannon Ledoux on the next episode of The Best of Our Knowledge.

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0: Hello, I'm Fred Stella, president of the Interfaith Dialogue Association. Welcome to another edition of Common Threads. Last week, we began our conversation with author Harrison Hill about his book, The Oracle's Daughter, The Rise and Fall of an American Cult. A little bit about our guest. Harrison Hill grew up in Charlottesville, Virginia. Currently, he lives in Brooklyn. He received his MFA in nonfiction from Columbia University, where he also taught undergraduate writing. His journalism and essays have appeared in The Cut, GQ, Vogue, Travel and Leisure, The Guardian, and other outlets. And The Oracle's Daughter is his first book. So we welcome once again to Common Threads, Harrison Hill. Hello, Harrison.
1: So lovely to be here. Thanks for having me, Fred.
0: Certainly. Last week, we let off talking about cults in general, and I certainly want to make sure we spend plenty of time talking specifically about the group that you cover in your book. But while it's kind of fresh in my mind, I have a few other questions about cults in general. And right now we're talking about, last week we discussed, while cult is a funny word because it can mean just a small group or it can mean something a little bit more nefarious. So right now we're talking about the nefarious kind, what I refer to as destructive cults. You have research that kind of blew my mind in the book.
1: I love it.
0: Yeah. You mentioned that very few people, or maybe nobody, would be immune to the possibility of ending up in a cult. You can come from a functional family. You can be educated. One phrase is, there is an eerie banality to the reality who cult members are. And I found that fascinating because, yes, I'm as guilty as anybody else thinking that to become a member of such a group, you'd have to be kind of gullible, kind of wide-eyed, maybe come from a terribly abusive or toxic family, or you're seeking for those kinds of bonds. But you're saying no. And you also go further to say, and this makes perfect sense, that the cult masters really don't want losers in their cult.
1: Right.
0: They want functional human beings because, hey, there's work to do. And, you know, they want people who are going to do that work. So if you can address all of that, take your time. I'm all ears.
1: Yeah. So the idea of this universal vulnerability, this is one of the most shocking and interesting things that I discovered in writing this book, and something that people really do take away from it. Yeah, you know, there is this vulnerability that all of us share. The stat that I found from one researcher, which is reasonably consistent, is that something like 2/3 of cult members come from really regular middle-class backgrounds where they have jobs and family and no serious mental disturbances and things like that. Of course, there is a final third that that does come from especially difficult or problematic backgrounds, or maybe they have a serious mental illness. But the size of that 2/3 chunk, yeah, it's very startling. So what I was interested to discover, however, is that people are not universally vulnerable at all points in their lives. The really important factor here is timing. You know, if there's been a big transition in your life, say if you've just gotten divorced, if you've graduated from school, if you've been laid off, something like that, you are much, much more likely to be drawn in by somebody standing on a street corner, waving a pamphlet and saying, come by for dinner, all that kind of stuff. And just generally, you know, this impulse that makes people join these groups, they're the same impulses that make all of us join any kinds of groups. You know, this longing to be known, this longing to work with other people, to be in a community, to have a purpose, to kind of banish doubt. these are some of the reasons we join theater groups, why we join sports teams, why we go to church or synagogue or on and on and on. And so for me, watching people join these groups or reading about how they joined, you know, it's a much more extreme version of, again, as I said, something that all of us go through, which is to say, looking for our place in the world. The last thing I would mention is a really extraordinary argument that I found in one book that really kind of was fascinating to me, where this scholar suggested that it was possible that actually coming from an especially happy and well-ordered home can in some ways make certain people more vulnerable to the call of these kind of groups, if only because they know what it is to live in a well-ordered and well-run community. You know, let's say they graduate from college and they're trying to find a job and they've just had a breakup and they're just kind of adrift. They have the memory of what it was like to know what you were doing every morning, to feel, you know, the company of other people around them all day long. And so because of that memory, when someone shows up and suggests they join them, they may, in fact, sometimes be really especially drawn in for those reasons precisely.
0: And another thing that I never really thought about, but I just kind of assumed, you say that not all cult leaders are cruel. I would have assumed that they were. And before you answer that, something did also occur to me that sometimes, especially with narcissists, people who are very self-centered, people who withhold affection, to those people who are in relationship with them, they can be nasty or unresponsive for, you know, days at a time. And then one little act of kindness, one smile, just giving something will make the other person in the relationship just overjoyed, and giving them hope that yes, this relationship can flourish. I'm suspecting that cult leaders kind of sort of do the same thing. They can just be hardcore, and then a little bit of love. And people take that little bit of love to the bank and just roll around in it.
1: Exactly. Yeah. Withholding love makes someone that much more desirous for it and grateful and excited about receiving it when it finally does actually come. Yeah. To this question of cruelty and generosity, I mean, I think I would say that cruelty is a consistent feature of cult leaders. It's just not exclusively cult leaders are not exclusively cruel. It's this mixture of cruelty and generosity, cruelty and love, that, as you say, makes them especially powerful in drawing in people. I'm reminded of a couple of details from my research that applied to members of the Aggressive Christianity Missions Training Corps, the group at the center of my book. There was a young woman who joined the group in the early 1980s. She'd had a difficult childhood. You know, I think she was part of the one-third of cult members who do have rough backgrounds. She'd experienced some abuse. She really was not sure of her place in the world. She was drawn into the group, and one day she went outside, and the leader of the cult brought over some small tuna fish sandwiches. And the woman took one of the sandwiches and gave it a bite and ate it down. And she noticed that there were little small pieces of celery that gave it a kind of added extra crunch. And, you know, it's such a small, honestly, sort of forgettable thing, but it was not small and it was not forgettable for this woman. I mean, she remembered it decades later when we spoke. It, to her, suggested a kind of love and attention and care, this extra little flourish of attention. There was another moment where the leader came back from the grocery store with a big pallet of pear juice. And this woman, she, I guess, at one point had said offhandedly, "Oh, you know, I love pear juice." And this leader had remembered that fact, and that she was able to remember it and actually act on it and bring back some pear juice to this compound in Sacramento, was just extraordinary to this member. And it made the cruelties and abuses, you know, it complicated them. Her life wasn't exclusively defined by cruelty. It did have these moments of care. It did have moments of transcendence, you know, spiritual transcendence. It had moments of excitement about who she was in the world. But I'm always drawn back to that memory of that sandwich and that pear juice. I think it speaks to so much of the dynamics at play, both in this cult and in cults generally.
0: If you're just joining us, you're listening to Common Threads. My name is Fred Stella, and with me today is Harrison Hill, and we are discussing his book, The Oracle's Daughter, The Rise and Fall of an American Cult. And Harrison, let me give you the stage for a few minutes. We started talking about the book itself, about the cult itself, the aggressive Christianity cult, and I'd like for you to just share some of the more haunting portions of what you learned and what you included in the book about them, particularly, of course, the that was the woman you ended up interviewing.
1: Yeah. So Sarah Green was the daughter of Jim and Deborah Green, the founders of the group. And she, for years, was just deeply unhappy with her life as a member of the Aggressive Christianity Missions Training Corps. While she'd still been a child when her mother had started receiving visions from God and rolling around on the floor and wailing and that kind of thing. So she knew something of the world outside of this group before it kind of blossomed in earnest. And what that meant in practice was that she knew what she was missing. And so she, you know, as the years go by and the group becomes more and more intense, she just decides, you know, I can't handle this. I want something on the outside. You know, she'd never actually joined. She'd just been sort of born into this group. And so she, some of the dynamics that were at play with other members were not at play with her. And you asked about things that haunted me. I mean, I was certainly haunted by the totality of Sarah's story. You know, Sarah's story is the guiding narrative of the book. You know, the book tells her story. It tells the story of the group. It also tells the broader story of American religion in the U.S. But she is the core. She is the center. She's how readers go through these remarkable years. And I was really haunted by her ambition to move on, to have something better in her life. It's an ambition that in 1999, when she was 26 years old, actually led her to get up in the middle of the night and pull herself out of her sleeping bag, wave a silent goodbye to her three children and her husband, and run away, and ultimately find her way to the Pacific Northwest, where she did, in fact, start all the way over. You know, that's a haunting, that's a remarkable and complicated thing for someone to do, to leave their children and to start over. I mean, she very much wanted to come back and get her children. And I won't really say more about how that happened and how she was or wasn't successful, because that's important to the story of the book. I'll leave that to be read. But I will say, her wrestling with those desires, the desire to take care of her children and also her desire to have a life of her own, that was just endlessly interesting and powerful to me. There are also just kind of sheer facts of the cult itself, the things that it did that absolutely haunted me. In the years following

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1: Of themselves and the world. So those were just a couple of things that really stuck with me as I would go to bed in the middle of the night, as I would go to bed at night after working on the project and things that I hope stay with people as they're reading the book. At the same time, I'd also just mention that there are moments of lightness and beauty and hope in the story. You know, this is a tough world for sure, but human beings are human beings. And in the midst of great suffering, they also do find ways to have little moments of love and connection. And as I said earlier, hope.
2: So Sarah was the one they tried to marry off to somebody when she was 14. Is that correct?
1: She was a teenager when her parents, yes, tried to marry her off to another member in the group. She later, that marriage did not end up happening. She later was married off to another member in the group, a man she did not love, a man who would go on to allegedly commit some pretty extraordinary crimes.
2: You say that in the book that I believe it was Maura, right? That's how you pronounce her name?
1: Yeah, Maura Schmier.
2: You write, I should say. She had some of the most devastating experiences in the whole book. Well, what happened to her, do you know?
1: So Maura Schmier is another really remarkable person who, with Sarah and with Deborah, is at the core of the book. And Maura was one of Deborah's very oldest friends. She had met Deborah when she was still a hippie. She had followed Deborah into the Bear Tribe, a hippie-ish group that we spoke about on the last episode of the show. Maura was a real follower. She really wanted to find purpose and love and her, and she wanted to do something important and big in the world. She was, accordingly, one of the first members of the group once it really was formed and Deborah started receiving visions from God and saying that she was a prophet. Maura was there right from the beginning. That said, Maura and Deborah really had a very complicated and difficult relationship from those early years. She was never beating her children with the severity that Deborah demanded of her. Again, this was a case of Maura being guilty of what Deborah called spiritual adultery. She was being an adulterer on God. She loved her children too much. She loved her husband too much. It's very sad and it's very shocking to imagine something like that. But, you know, it was very important to Deborah in the operations of the group to be successful. She needed to have the central loyalties in the group be to her and to its operations, the group's operations, not to people separate from that dynamic. As a result of Maura's quote-unquote spiritual adultery, she was put on a kind of spiritual trial, and she was renamed Forsaken. That was the name that she was given as a demonstration of her spiritual outcast state. And she was forced to live in a small building behind the compound where everybody else in the group lived on a regular street corner in Sacramento, California. You know, she ate peanut butter sandwiches and little else. She was forced to wear this kind of horrible white sack dress and a kind of black piece of fabric on her head. She had to do really demeaning chores and things like that. And ultimately, two other women were forced to join her in this back little house and forced to do these demeaning chores. Those women were renamed Barren and Despised. So that should just give you a little hint at the wildness of this group. So these three women, Forsaken, Barren, and Despised. And the thing that was so remarkable to me in doing the reporting, and I did many, many interviews with both Sarah and Maura. We became, you know, extraordinarily close in the course of this reporting. What was remarkable was that Maura and, to some extent, at least one of the other women, they were not they were desperate to get back into the group.

0: despite all of the horrible things that they were experiencing, they only added to the women's ambition to be included back into the fold. You know, I have these notes that Maura wrote Jim and Deborah, just offering her penitence, her shame, her sorrow at how awful she was. You know, I won't say more about what happened, though I guess you can probably draw your inferences that Maura was able to get out because I was able to interview her for several years that I was working on the book. But yeah, Maura's story was really, really remarkable. And I think demonstrates how difficult it can be to get out of these groups. But then once you do get out, how possible it is, in fact, to move on.
1: We did a couple of episodes a few years ago. There's an organization, and the name escapes me right now. People don't think of Hasidic Jewish movements being cults, but according to people who were Hasidic Jews, there's a correlation there. And an organization was formed to shepherd these people who left Hasidic Judaism. They didn't necessarily leave Judaism in total, but they left the Hasidic movement because they could not function in society on their own. So is this similar, would you guess?
0: In terms of
1: being able to reintegrate into society, like, oh, I'm not in that cult anymore. I think I'll go into journalism or I'll go into computer coding and get replaced by AI. I mean, you know, is it a challenge just to put one foot in front of the other once you walk out of that compound?
0: Absolutely. The difficulties of leaving a cult are tremendous. They include a whole variety of things, everything from having no money, having no job, having nowhere to live, you know, the practical things. Oftentimes people have cut off contact with their family to join these groups, and so they feel that they can't begin that contact again. And so they live on their own, and loneliness really is perhaps the chief difficulty that people must deal with. They're also just people in cults, they just don't have to make the kinds of decisions that any of us make in our everyday lives. And so I spoke to one former member of the Aggressive Christianity Missions Training Corps who told me he would go into a grocery store and just be completely overwhelmed by the variety of choices available to him. It wasn't just, you know, pasta or beef. It was like 30 kinds of pasta and 12 kinds of beef. The choices were just kind of endless. That was totally overwhelming to him. People who've been in these groups also often struggle with physical difficulties. You know, they may be suffering from sexually transmitted infections. They may need glasses. They may need dental work. All those kind of things that are just sort of part of regular everyday life for people on the outside that really have to be considered in a way that's startling and totally fascinating. You know, if someone goes to an interview for a job, they may not know what clothes to wear. They don't know how to explain a gap in their resume. And even when it comes to meeting people and being, you know, just a friendly person with people they meet, you know, people who've been in these groups often don't share the same kind of cultural touchstones that people in the outside world have. So, you know, if there's a big movie, say, that many, many people saw the year prior, or that at least people know about, if a former cult member is speaking about this kind of stuff with their new friends, they may feel really left out and just kind of ashamed to not know the full extent of this, these cultural or even, you know, kind of political or even scientific reference points.
1: God forbid.
0: There are many more, but those are some of them.
1: I was going to say, God forbid, technology. I can only imagine.
0: Right. Yes, completely. Much changes. Yeah.
1: Yeah. It's like you're frozen in time almost, and then all of a sudden you're unfrozen and somebody hands you a smartphone.
0: When Sarah escaped the group, one of the first things one of the things she had to figure out how to do on leaving was first opening a bank account. And then second, she got an email address because a man she met who she was seeing, he showed her how to do it. But, you know, she didn't really know how to work a computer. She didn't really know what email, I mean, she knew what it was, but it wasn't something that had been part of her life in the group. And she had to figure out what it was.
1: Harrison, we are down to the wire for this episode of Common Threads, but this has just been a wonderful conversation. I want to thank you so much for your time today and last week as well.
0: Oh, such an interesting conversation. Thank you so much for having me, Fred, and I really appreciate it.
1: You're listening to Common Threads. My name is Fred Stella, and with me today has been Harrison Hill, and we've been talking about his book, The Oracle's Daughter, The Rise and Fall of an American Cult. Please join us again next week for more conversation here on WGVU-FM.
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0: Welcome to Real Music, an hour dedicated to the celebration of music from film and television. This is John Stevens Douglas, and I'm glad you're with me because you're going to get to hear some terrific film music by some masterful composers, including John Barry, Jerry Goldsmith, George De La Rue, Vangelis, and we're going to start things off with Miklos Rozsa and Elmer Bernstein. Yeah, we're getting some good stuff going, but I'm not alone in the booth. Today we have returning to the program writer, Grand Award-winning actor, and Academy Award trivia expert, Mr. Michael Smolinski. Welcome back to the program, Michael. It's great to have you back in the booth again.
1: Thank you, John. I'm glad to hear my theme song, and I've got my DeLorean all set for 1981.
0: All right. Well, you know, it's great to hear that the DeLoreans go back that far. And since you weren't born until 1987, I think that's quite magical, really.
1: Thank you for remembering.
0: You were able to see a lot of these films in the theaters, as was I, and some of these you totally avoided in the theaters. I know quite well. I've got an interesting pair of films to start with. Two great composers, two movies that couldn't be further apart, except musically, they are highly romantic and symphonic in the main, let us say. The first is a movie we discussed last week, Eye of the Needle, a thriller that was set in the 1940s and had a music score written by a composer who was really working in the 1940s on films like The Lost Weekend and Spellbound. And Miklos Rozsa was still going strong in the early 80s. And we had a bit of the main title last week. We're going to hear the closing titles this week. And following that, we take a complete opposite movie, Heavy Metal, based on the adult science fiction fantasy magazine, and featuring loads of, if not heavy metal, a lot of pop music on the soundtrack. And in between it all, weaved this beautifully orchestral score by Elmer Bernstein. And he really raised heavy metal up with his music. Wasn't quite in the same level as Eye of the Needle, but musically, I think you'll find they are co-equals doing wondrous things.
1: That would be. I'm anxious to hear that comparison.
0: Okay. Yes, you will, and believe me, I'm not going to let you down. Here are the closing symphonic moments of both Eye of the Needle by Miklos Rozsa and Heavy Metal by Elmer Bernstein, two films released in July of 1981.

0: We heard finale and epilogue from Eye of the Needle, music composed and conducted by Miklos Roja and performed by the Royal Philharmonic Orchestra, followed by Tarna Forever from Heavy Metal, music score composed and conducted by Elmer Bernstein, also performed by the Royal Philharmonic Orchestra. And two films couldn't be more different, but the one thing they share in common is the romantic and grandeur of a symphonic treatment of their respective movies. And, Heavy Metal was partly that and partly also rock and roll heavy metal music that went sort of hand in glove with that sort of presentation. But the Elmer Bernstein score is coming from a completely different zone entirely.
1: I'll say. I have to admit I've never seen Heavy Metal, just because the title is kind of off-putting. Mm-hmm. And to hear that music coming from that film.
0: You will be shocked to learn that Heavy Metal was my introduction to Elmer Bernstein.
1: Huh.
0: I don't think I'd heard any of the films that he had scored prior to this one.
1: Not even The Magnificent Seven?
0: No, my dad didn't, it wasn't one of his favorite Westerns, so he didn't book it for, his film projects. And I think I was dimly aware of it, but I'd never seen it. And I'd never seen To Kill a Mockingbird. I'd never seen even The Ten Commandments, I don't think, up to that point.
1: Wow.
0: And I was just amazed by the music and the fact, I went to see the film. And I could hear this music in the film, and I said, this isn't going to be on the soundtrack, unfortunately. But surprisingly, they actually did put out a score album of just Elmer Bernstein's music. It came out very quietly. The other album with all the songs on it, was a big seller at the time and was infinitely more popular than what Elmer Bernstein did. And both of these... Eye of the Needle and Heavy Metal, I was grateful to the soundtrack gods because they bestowed soundtrack albums for both those films. And I listened to them years afterwards and still do. They remain great favorites. I don't know if seeing Heavy Metal is going to help you much, Michael.
1: But I'll just listen to the CD.
0: There's some wonderful, wonderful music in the score.
1: Yeah.
0: Now we're going to get into some more adult areas of film. This sort of transpired. All the kid-friendly movies would come out in the summertime, and then as fall moved in, we got more adult-oriented entertainments. But no less interesting scores by great composers. We're going to start off with Body Heat, which came out in August of 1981.
1: Oh, yeah. Parents, you better put your kids in a different room.
0: John Barry did the music. Raggedy Man, which features a score by Jerry Goldsmith, came out in September of that year. And Rich and Famous, with music by George DeLarue, came out very close to when Raggedy Man was released in September of 81. And these were all very different films, but I'm just going to string them up to give us a good dose of what the A-listers were providing. Uh-huh. Films back in that era.
1: Yeah.
0: Some really tremendous work. Body Heat by John Barry, Raggedy Man by Jerry Goldsmith, and Rich and Famous by George DeLarue. The latter film, by the way, the last film directed by George Cukor. And now, get ready for a really good sampling of how great 1981 was in film music. Body Heat, Raggedy Man, and Rich and Famous.

0: 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This is John Stevens Douglas, and with me in the studio is Michael Smolinski. Hi, Michael.
1: Hello again.
0: And we are listening to some of the great film music from 1981, including the main title from Body Heat, music composed and conducted by John Barry. The Kite from Raggedy Man, music composed and conducted by Jerry Goldsmith. And Something Strange About You, end credits from Rich and Famous, music composed and conducted by George De La Rue. Three beautiful scores. This was quite a year for tremendous film music. It's not often thought of in that way, but the more I sort of dug into it, the more delightful things I seemed to find. And it's amazing that none of those three scores were under Oscar consideration. Body Heat possibly was on the short list, but I can't remember right now.
1: Yeah, I'm not sure if it was either, but it should have been. I mean, Body Heat, if you listen to all the tracks, it's that track that you picked was very, it's beautiful, but there's some very sexy saxophone kind of music going on that you want to save for Valentine's Day.
0: Yes. you know, there's literally some of these track titles I can't even say out loud on the air.
1: So there you go.
0: So we will spare you guys that. And Raggedy Man is a sort of overlooked gem, at least of film music. I haven't seen the film myself. In fact, I haven't seen Body Heat. That shows you know that I've gone astray.
1: They're all good films.
0: But let's face it, I was much younger in 1981. I don't think these were movies that were on my radar.
1: No.
0: Rich and Famous, another one with Candice Bergen and Jacqueline Bisset, directed by George Cukor. Another one I haven't seen, but listen to that George De La Rue music. I mean, what's not to love about these composers? And this was these were the movies that weren't being recognized for.
1: And the scores were perfect for the themes and the aura of each of the films.
0: Indeed. Well, the movie that really took the Academy by storm and walked off with the Oscar for original score was Chariots of Fire. And if people hadn't heard of Vangelis before this film, they knew of him immediately after, as the main theme from this film became one of the most popular film themes ever written. And you're typically bound to hear it pop up during the Olympics and for a lot of other things.
1: And when you hear it, you're going to visually just see a bunch of Victorian men running across the ocean in their underwear.
0: There you are. That's what it's all about at the end of the day. So let's pay homage to Vangelis with his theme from Chariots of Fire.

0: titles from Chariots of Fire, music composed and the credit is officially reads as composed, arranged, produced, and performed by Vangelis. Vangelis took the Oscar home. Actually, he didn't show up at the Oscars, as I recall. It was probably sent to him. But he beat out John Williams for Raiders of the Lost Ark, Alex North for Dragon Slayer, Randy Newman for Ragtime. We're going to get to that in a second. And there was another one. What was the other?
1: On Golden Pond.
0: On Golden Pond. An incredible lineup. And Vangelis was different enough sounding, I guess, to the broad spectrum of Oscar voters that he was inevitably going to take the prize.
1: Well, this was actually also one of those rare occasions where the theme song from the film became a top 40 hit.
0: Right.
1: Like as it did in 10 years exactly before this, when Summer 42 was at the top of the Billboard list. So you couldn't listen to the radio without hearing this, you know, which kind of gave it a leg up on the Oscars. But I'm not sure that it means it was really better. It was just more popular at the time.
0: Right.
1: I'm sticking to that.
0: Okay. I do enjoy the music. Vangelis's style does have an appeal for me. And so I'm including him. And most of these selections are things that really struck me as beautiful from the era. And I either sort of learned about them later or I just loved them from the moment I heard them in the theater. But like other movies that I mentioned here that I haven't seen, here's my chance to admit that I haven't seen Chariots of Fire either.
1: Ah.
0: So I was practicing full on.
1: Which also ended up winning Best Picture, you know, against the slate of movies, most of them which you had already said.
0: Raiders of the Lost Ark was in there.
1: And Reds, which is a brilliant film.
0: So, and was Ragtime in there?
1: Ragtime got 8 nominations, but not Best Picture.
0: Oh, that's interesting. All right, we're going to listen to some music from Ragtime in a minute or so. First, we're going to hear music from Time Bandits. So, in a way, to Time films, Time Bandits and Ragtime. Time Bandits had a score by a composer nobody remembers now called, his name was Mike Moran.
1: Who?
0: Friend of yours, possibly.
1: I don't know.
0: Mike Moran. And there was a song included in the film from ex-Beatle George Harrison. And we're just going to hear a bit of the action music from the finale of the movie. This piece is called Tank Battle. I remember liking the score in the film and liking the film. No soundtrack was forthcoming until recent years. I think I'm not sure when this will tell me when it came. This came out in 2020. So that's a long time from 1981 to have your soundtrack dreams fulfilled. Fortunately for fans of Ragtime, they didn't have to wait as long. The album came out, cassette, later CD, and Randy Newman made himself a very, very prominent A-lister composer kind of right out of the gate. I think this was like his first big score.
1: Mm-hmm.
0: And you can hear how it happened just by hearing the wonderful music that he wrote. Let us hear some of Time Bandits and some of Ragtime, the music of Mike Moran and Randy Newman.

0: Tank Battle from Time Bandits, music composed by Mike Moran, and main title to Ragtime, music composed by Randy Newman. Randy Newman would get a much-deserved Oscar nomination for his beautiful score for Ragtime. Both composers were essentially kind of debuting, but Randy took an onward and upward career path, and Mike Moran faded from view. We just never heard from him again. But I do enjoy his jaunty little music score for Time Bandits.
1: It was appropriate for the movie. Yeah.
0: And both films were out around the same time period. Time Bandits came out in early November of 81 and Ragtime in late November. And that brings us to our next selections, which sort of are two samplings from the Christmas season, which we generally tend to expect a lot of big productions and much anticipated stuff. I don't think anybody anticipated either one of these films, and they performed sort of equally as well in the box office. However, I really love their music. I've only seen one of the two. I take that back. I have seen both films. The first has a score by Philippe Sard, and it is Ghost Story, based on a best-selling novel, and had a stupendous cast of old-timers.
1: Yes.
0: Fred Astaire and Douglas Fairbanks Jr. and Melvin Douglas, to name a few that I remember right now off the top of my head. And I don't know if this gives me any more. Yes, it does. John Houseman was the other. Patricia Neal's in this. And there's a few young people in the movie, too. But we remember for the elder gentleman. And a very persuasive, the dark romantic score by Philippe Sard. And then we come to Heartbeeps, which has a score by John Williams, of all people. Now, apparently his interest in doing this film was largely as a favor to producers Michael Phillips and Julia Phillips, although I think only Michael produced this film. I'm not sure if Julia was involved. Yeah, I think just Michael in this instance. And they had been producers on Close Encounters. So he was familiar with them and friendly towards them. And I guess he took some delight in writing the music score to this film because the music is fabulous, as it always is, with John Williams. But the movie really was a kind of a shuddering bore for a lot of viewers, including me. I went to the theater to see it.
1: And that's hard to say when you've got Robin Williams and Bernadette Peters in the leads.
0: No, it wasn't Robin Williams.
1: Wasn't it Robin Williams?
0: Andy Kaufman.
1: Oh, Andy Kaufman.
0: Breakout star of

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0: finale from Ghost Story, music by Philip Sarda, and Crime Buster Always Gets His Man at End Credits by John Williams for Heartbeeps. And Michael, state your piece on the great Ragtime.
1: Oh, we did Short Shrift on Ragtime, just playing you the opening credits. Please, please, please, please, please get the CD. Listen to the whole soundtrack. It is one of my favorite film soundtracks of all time. And you're listening to a guy whose film fanaticism runs from 1928 to present. Ragtime is a magnificent, versatile score.
0: And now we're going over time. It just remains for me to say thank you for listening. Real Music is Copyright 2026 by John Stevens Douglas. 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
1: South African styles have influenced mainstream music for years. For instance, Paul Simon's world-famous Graceland album introduced many people to the a cappella gospel choir Ladysmith Black Mambazo.
0: And most of us are familiar with Solomon Linda's The Lion Sleeps Tonight, either through the 60s hit by The Tokens or in the musical The Lion King. But let's begin with this African language version titled Mbube by Tsepo Shola.